primarily with how the Holy Spirit works in the life of the unbeliever. But if you are a Christian, if you are a believer, you'll understand, and it will equip you better in your witness to those of your friends or your loved ones who've never trusted Jesus Christ as their Savior. And Jesus gives that message in the 16th chapter of John, if you'll turn there if you will. And very specifically, he describes for us the work of the Holy Spirit in the life of a person who is an unbeliever. So John chapter 16, remember that Jesus is in the upper room, and the atmosphere is one of instruction and encouragement to them because he's going to be crucified the next day. And all through these chapters of 14, 15, 16, we find his continued references to the work of the Holy Spirit. And so he says in verse 7 of John 16, "But I tell you the truth, it is to your advantage that I go away. For if I do not go away, the Helper shall not come to you. But if I go, I will send him to you. And he, when he comes, will convict the world concerning sin and righteousness and judgment. Concerning sin, because they do not believe in me. And concerning righteousness, because I go to the Father, and you no longer behold me. And concerning judgment, because the ruler of this world has been judged. I have many more things to say to you, but you cannot bear them now." In this passage, Jesus tells us the work of the Holy Spirit in the life of the unbeliever. Now, let's look for just a moment, because there are two things here I want us to see, and the first one is simply this, and that is the conviction of the Holy Spirit is absolutely essential to the salvation of anyone. The conviction of the Holy Spirit is absolutely essential to the salvation of anyone. Why do we say that it is absolutely essential in order to be saved that a person be convicted by the Holy Spirit? Because of the spiritual condition of every person who is yet to be saved. Now, what is that condition? Well, let's see what God says about it. Look, if you will, in 1 Corinthians chapter 2. Because in the second chapter, he tells us something about a person who is yet to receive Christ as their Savior. Now, what we do sometime is we take the Word of God and we emotionalize it by sifting it through our own preferences and our own desires, and we think, well, yes, but my wife is not saved, but, and my husband's not saved, but my children, they have their own way of life, and so we rationalize. But listen to what God says now about every single person who has never received Jesus Christ as their Savior. First of all, chapter 2, verse 14, "But a natural man," this is the unsaved man, "does not accept the things of the Spirit of God, for they are foolishness to him, and he cannot understand them, because they are spiritually discerned or appraised." He says, first of all, the lost person not only does not understand the things of God, they think that they're foolish. Secondly, a lost person is absolutely, spiritually incapable, inadequate, cannot understand the things of God. Somebody says, well, look, wait a minute. Anybody can understand John 3:16. "For God so loved the world that he gave his only begotten Son, that whoever believes in him should not perish but have everlasting life." I want to tell you, my friend, there's enough theology in that verse to keep all the theologians in the world checking it out and digging into it forever, and they will never be able to fathom all that is in that passage. Even John 3:16 cannot be understood apart from the revealing work of the Holy Spirit. And the Scripture says the lost man's incapable. He says he cannot, because these things are spiritually appraised. Turn over, if you will, to 2 Corinthians chapter 4. Listen to what he says here. Paul referring to a similar idea. Beginning in verse 3, he says, "And even if our gospel is veiled or hidden, it is veiled to those who are perishing, those who are lost. In whose case," now listen to what he says, here's the condition of a lost person, "in whose case the god of this world," Satan, "has blinded the minds of the unbelieving, that they might not see the light of the gospel of the glory of Christ, who is the image of God." He says it is very clear that the devil veils, blinds the minds of lost men and women, those who are unbelievers, and he blinds them, he says, so that they may not see the light of the gospel of the glory of Christ. That is, they won't be able to read the verses of Scripture and understand what's going on. What is the first thing that a lost person does when you start talking about them getting saved?

Verse 44 of this same chapter. Here Jesus says, "No one can come to me unless the Father who sent me draws him, and I will raise him up also on the last day." The work of the Holy Spirit is to take the Word of God, drive it home to the unbeliever, give him understanding, and listen, give him understanding, and in the process of giving him understanding, will draw him to Christ. So also you know the passage in Ephesians chapter 2 when he says, "Wherein in times past we were dead in trespasses and sin." How many funerals have you ever been to? And at the front, here is the casket, and in that casket is a dead man, and all of a sudden, this dead man raises up and says, "I think I'm going to live again." Have you ever heard them say anything, move a finger? Not one single thing. Dead men and women are absolutely lifeless, and the Bible says that spiritually dead men and women are absolutely incapable of doing anything to understand any portion of the Word of God apart from the work in the ministry of the Holy Spirit. The work of the Holy Spirit is to convict men in three areas. And first of all, he says to convict them of sin. Now, here's where we make oftentimes a big mistake. If you'll go back to that passage now, John 16. And listen to what he says and what he does not say. Verse 8. "And when he comes," that is the Holy Spirit, "he will convict the world," that is the lost, the unbeliever, the sinner, "concerning sin." Convict the world concerning sin. Now let me ask you a question, and I want you to listen carefully so you won't misunderstand. Suppose we have a 30-year-old man. He's very immoral, drinks, reads pornography, smokes marijuana, never goes to church, never picks up the Bible, not interested in prayer, not interested in being kind to other people, serving anybody. There's not one single religious thread within that person. That 30-year-old man turns on the television one day, or someone comes to him and begins to share what Jesus Christ means. When the Spirit of God begins to take the message of God and drive it home to that man's heart, which one of those sins is the Holy Spirit going to target? Most people would say, all of them. And the answer is, none of them. Because that is not his work in the life of the unbeliever. Now listen carefully so you'll not misunderstand. I didn't say the Holy Spirit would not convict lost people. I said the work of the Holy Spirit, if you'll notice, his first work and the minister of the Holy Spirit, his first point of interest, his first target is not his drinking or his smoking or his gambling or his immorality or his pornography. None of that. Listen to what Jesus said. When the Holy Spirit comes, he will convict the world concerning, not S-I-N-S, but spell it for me. What does he say? S-I-N, and then he clarifies what he means by that. Look, verse 9. Concerning sin, because they do not believe in me. What is it that the Holy Spirit convicts? The Holy Spirit convicts a man or a woman of what? The focus of the Holy Spirit is not to make us feel bad, not to make us feel miserable, not to get us sad and disappointed with ourselves. The focus of the Holy Spirit is Christ. The focus of the Holy Spirit is the crucified Savior. The focus of the Holy Spirit is Jesus Christ dying for the sin of mankind. The focus of the Holy Spirit is not our S-I-N-S, but the focus of the Holy Spirit is the sin of unbelief. Men do not die and go to hell because of marijuana or drinking or immorality, though God hates all of those sins and God will judge them every one. People die and are banished from God for eternity for one single sin, and that is unbelief in Jesus Christ as the Son of God. So what is the target of the Holy Spirit? What is the goal of the Spirit? What is the message of the Spirit? The Holy Spirit points that person to the crucified Savior. The Holy Spirit begins to enlighten that person's mind that Christ, who is the begotten Son of God, the only begotten Son of God,
The sinless Son of God went to the cross, and God the Father placed the sin debt of that sinner upon Christ. He died a substitutionary death in their behalf, and the moment that person is willing to accept that Christ for the forgiveness of their sin, then that moment they can become a child of God, their sin will be forgiven, and forever they will belong.

0: belong to the family of God. The focus of the Holy Spirit is Christ and not sin. He said, but now wait a minute. Do you mean to tell me that the Holy Spirit is not going to bring up sin in a person's life? The Holy Spirit brings up the sin of unbelief. The issue in the life of the lost person is this. What have you done? And what will you do with the crucified, resurrected, ascended Lord before whom you will stand to give an account in the judgment? The issue is, what have you done with Christ? Not what have you done with drinking? What have you done with immorality? What have you done with your profane mouth? What have you done with your evil mind? What have you done with the person of Christ? All redemption centers in Him. And that's the target of the Holy Spirit. First of all, He says He convicts of sin, and it's very clear He says that's the sin of unbelief. Then notice the next phrase. He says, verse 8, when He comes, He will convict the world concerning sin, righteousness, and judgment. Concerning sin, because they did not believe in Me. Concerning righteousness, because I go to the Father, and you no longer behold Me. What does He mean by righteousness? Well, righteousness is not one of those easy words to define, because the righteousness of God involves the character of God, the behavior, the conduct of God, the actions of God, and God's relationships. So we talk about the righteousness of Christ. We're talking about the perfect sinless relationship He has with the Father. His perfect sinless character. His perfect sinless conduct. Listen, when He says lost men, that is the work of the Holy Spirit is to convict, to expose. This righteousness is in two directions. When we say that the Holy Spirit's work is convicting, and that is declaring a truth in such a fashion that a man is able to comprehend it, that's the work in the ministry of the Holy Spirit. What does He do? He convicts the unbeliever of the righteousness of Christ. That is the sinlessness of Christ. That is, He convicts him of this sinless Christ, who is the only person who has ever lived, who is capable of bearing the sin of sinners, because if a person is sinned against God, they can never die for their own sin, because they would be dying in their own sin, and therefore they would be lost. It is the fact that Jesus Christ is the righteous Son of God, perfectly holy, absolutely pure, absolutely sinless. It was the sinless, unblemished, untarnished Son of God, the virgin-born Son of God, upon whom God the Father placed all the sin of all mankind. And when He did so, Jesus Christ took the penalty. When a person, by the Holy Spirit, is convicted, what God the Father does through the power of the Holy Spirit and His Word is He brings that unbeliever to begin to look at Christ in the light of Himself. And all of a sudden, the wickedness and the sin of the unbeliever's life comes to reality against the background of a sinless Christ. And all of the good works that a person could possibly do could never merit salvation. The Bible says in Isaiah, He says that the righteousness of sinful men, of the unbeliever, is as filthy rags in the eyes of God. Listen to me. That's why He convicts the world of sin and of righteousness. He convicts the unbeliever of the righteousness of Christ, and then, in light of that, He convicts what? He convicts the unbeliever of his unrighteousness. And the unrighteousness is this, that he could so live his life and reject the only begotten Son of God, who was an expression of God's unconditional love to sinful, undeserving man. And for a man to live in sin and disobedience to God and reject the Lord Jesus Christ, unbelief is the sin of all sins. When a person puts their focus upon Christ, when a person begins to look at the Lord Jesus Christ, as He said in that sixth chapter, when men behold Him and believe, then they're saved. And when men begin to see who Jesus Christ is, then what happens? The wickedness and the vileness and the sinfulness, and what happens? The veil drops from their eyes, and then they begin to see the error of their way in the light of the person of Jesus Christ. And my friend, when we see Him upon the cross as He is, then we begin to see our awesome need of salvation by the grace of Almighty God. That's why He says He will convict the world of righteousness. Listen, of righteousness because I go to the Father. and you no longer behold me. He says, I'm going to the Father. And then as he goes to the Father, what did Jesus do? When he died upon the cross, he walked into the Holy of Holies and presented the spotless Lamb as full atonement for the sin of all mankind. And when this blood, hallelujah, is all dried up, Jesus and I are going to be together forever and ever. You cannot separate us from the person of Jesus Christ. You cannot do it. Then he says, not only convict the world of sin, righteousness, but then he says, convict the world of judgment. He says, the work of the Holy Spirit is to convict, listen, to convict the unbeliever of the judgment to come. Satan has already been judged. Think about this. My friend, if you've never trusted Jesus Christ as your Savior, your God is the devil. You say, the devil is not my God. Yes, he is. He's the God of this age. He's the God of this world system. And if you're a part of this world system, and if you've not trusted Christ, you are. Because you see, there are only two kingdoms. The kingdom of righteousness, the kingdom of God, and the kingdom of the devil. And those who rejected Jesus Christ as their Savior belong to the kingdom of darkness. Those of us who trusted Jesus as our Savior belong to the kingdom of light. The Bible says the kingdom of His dear Son. He translated us, and He has transported us from the kingdom of darkness to the kingdom of light. The judgment of God is upon the devil, and Satan's verdict has already been pronounced, and he is hell-bound. He's going to spend eternity separated from God the Father, God the Son, God the Spirit, and everything that is good. And all those who follow Him are going to follow Him for eternity. Now, is it any wonder that a lost person does not want to hear any sermons about judgment? It's interesting that when the Apostle Peter preached, he preached with this in mind. Turn, if you will, to Acts chapter 2. You remember we said a few moments ago that he said he was convicting the world of sin, S-I-N, not S-I-N-S. When Peter preached his sermon at Pentecost, listen to him. Chapter 2 of Acts, beginning in verse 22. Won't read all these verses, but just hit the highlights. Listen to his message. Now, Peter was certainly wise enough to know the sins that were going on in his day and the things that people were committing. Listen to this message. Men of Israel, listen to these words. Jesus the Nazarene, a man attested to you by God with miracles and wonders and signs which God performed through Him in your midst, just as you yourselves know. This man, delivered up by the predetermined plan and foreknowledge of God, you nailed to a cross by the hands of godless men and put him to death. And God raised him up again, putting an end to the agony of death, since it was impossible for him to be held in its power. Then he quotes from David. Then look in verse 31. He looked ahead and spoke of the resurrection of the Christ, that he was neither abandoned in Hades, nor did his flesh suffer decay. This Jesus God raised up again, to which we all are witnesses. Therefore, having been exalted to the right hand of God as ultimate judge one day, and having received from the Father the promise of the Holy Spirit, he has poured forth this which you both see and hear. And he quotes again. Then verse 36. Therefore, let all the house of Israel know for certain that God has made him, that is Christ, both Lord and Christ, this Jesus whom you crucified. The message of the Apostle Peter on Pentecost had not to do with all the sins that they were committing. It was just one thing, and that was their unbelief in Jesus Christ as the Messiah and the resurrected Lord. And when he finished preaching, the Bible says, they said, men and brethren, what shall we do? They were pierced to their heart. And they began to ask, what shall we do? And Peter said to them, repent and be baptized, every one of you, in the name of Jesus Christ for the forgiveness of your sins, and you will receive the gift of the Holy Spirit, which is the promise to you and to all those whom Lord our God shall call. What did Peter preach? He preached Christ. Here's what I want you to see. You have two choices. You can either accept Jesus Christ as your personal Savior, or you can reject Jesus Christ as your personal Savior. Here's what I want you to see. Here is the tragedy of listening to the gospel and rejecting and rejecting and rejecting and rejecting. These men had heard it at Pentecost. They had heard it and heard it. And when Stephen began to preach the gospel of the resurrected Christ, the Bible says they closed their ears. They did not want to hear it anymore. They grit their teeth. And they rushed upon him with one impulse because it was of the devil. And they stoned that saint of God to death as he cried out to the Lord, asking for God to forgive them. What am I saying? Simply this. It's one thing to accept Him. That's life's wisest decision. Or you can reject Him. But here's what I want you to see. Rejecting Jesus Christ is a dangerous thing because the continuous rejection of Christ hardens man's heart until finally, listen, until finally he comes to church and it doesn't quite bother him as much as it used to. And then finally he comes and he just sits and looks around and he just sort of enjoys the crowd and that's fine. Doesn't feel anything. Or after a while, he says, I don't want to hear it anymore. I don't want to hear it anymore. And he will not let you witness to him. He will not let you share your faith. He will not let you talk about Jesus Christ. He does not want to hear it. She does not want to hear any more of it. And they may curse you out, profane you, and blaspheme you. They don't want to hear it. You know what's happened? Real tragedy has happened. Because in their walk away from God, they crossed the line. No God, no Christ, no desire, no interest. And the heart is hardened against God. You say, well, you mean to tell me if those folks want to get saved, God won't save them? No, that's not the issue. The issue is they won't want to. Here's what I want you to understand. If you're going to turn on the television every week and listen to the gospel of Jesus Christ, friend, give your life to Christ. Don't keep listening to a gospel and hardening your heart out of curiosity. That's the work of the Holy Spirit. Convicting men of sin, the righteousness of Christ, and the judgment to come. And here's the only real question. Can you look in your life at any given time and say, yesterday, last week, last month, back yonder, I trusted Jesus Christ as my personal Savior and received Him into my life? I didn't ask you if you'd lived like a saint ever since. I didn't ask you if you'd always done good. I ask you, my friend, has there ever been a time when you can put your finger on and you can say without a shadow of a doubt, at a time back there in my life, yes, I placed my trust in Jesus Christ for the forgiveness of my sin. And if you have not, I plead with you to do it. You say, what must I do? Simply this. If you pray this prayer to the Lord today, Lord Jesus, I have sinned against you. I've wanted it my own way. I ask you to forgive me for rejecting you as my personal Savior. I do believe that your death at Calvary paid my sin debt in full. I do believe that you're the Son of God, and I receive you as my Savior. I yield my life to you. And my friend, the moment you're willing to trust Him, the moment you're willing to yield your life to Him, Lord Jesus, I receive you as my Savior, my Lord and my life. You'll understand more about all of that later. But it's receiving Him for the forgiveness of your sin. Then the Spirit of God will begin His house cleaning in your life. Then He'll show you what doesn't fit and what does fit. Then He'll begin His work of revealing how you can become everything God wants you to become. It's that simple, but remember this. It cost the Son of God everything for that to happen.
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6: My faith must be based on the word of God. 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
6: When you violate your conscience by doing something wrong, how do you feel? You're guilty, right? Do you ever have those same feelings when you haven't done anything wrong? A lot of people have. In fact, a lot of people live under this cloud of guilt. If you ask them why, sometimes they can tell you something that happened in the past or something that's going on. But oftentimes, they can't tell you why. They just say, I just feel guilty. Well, guilty about what? Oh, I don't know. I just feel that way. How long have you been feeling that way? Oh, I've been feeling that way a long time. You don't know why you're feeling guilty? No, I just guess everybody does. No, everybody doesn't. So what happens is they live under this cloud of guilt. They can't tell you why. They just know it's there, and it's made their life miserable and hindered them in more ways than they realize. And so when I think about that, and I think about so many people who do not realize why they've lost their joy, why they don't have a lot of assurance in life, no real confidence, not going anywhere, not trying to accomplish anything. It's just they're just sort of hanging in there. It's like being in a slight fog. Well, that's what I want to talk about in this message, and I want to talk about victory over guilt. This is the second message in our series on healing damaged emotions. And I want you to turn to the 8th chapter of John, if you will. Here's a perfect example of true, genuine guilt and the response of Jesus to this guilt, beginning in John chapter 8, verse 1. But Jesus went to the Mount of Olives early in the morning, and he came again into the temple, and all the people were coming to him. And he sat down and began to teach them. So right in the middle of this now, the scribes and the Pharisees brought a woman caught in adultery, and having set her in the center of the court. And they said, Teacher, this woman has been caught in adultery in the very act. Now, the law of Moses commanded us to stone such women. What do you say then? The whole idea was they were trying to trap him. This was not interest in her. They were saying this, testing him so that they might have grounds for accusing him. But Jesus stooped down with his finger. He wrote on the ground. But when they persisted in asking him, he straightened up and said to them, He who is without sin among you, let him be the first one to cast the stone at her. Again he stooped down and wrote on the ground. When they heard it, they began to go out one by one, beginning with the older ones. And he was left alone in the woman where she was in the center of the court. Straightening up, Jesus said to her, Woman, where are they? Did no one condemn you? She said, No one, Lord. And Jesus said, Neither do I condemn you. Go from now on and sin no more. Now here's a perfect example of true, genuine guilt. She was caught in the act, and they emphasize that. Not just caught, not just guilty of adultery, caught in the very act. And so their goal was to trick Jesus, not to care for the woman. Because if they could get him to violate the Mosaic law, then they could accuse him of all other kind of things. So he simply answered in his wisdom, Well, if we're going to stone her, let's start with the one of you who has not been guilty of sin, of this, and probably the same sin. And so they all walked away. And of course, here's the most perfect example of how Jesus responds to sin, to guilt, to being ostracized, shut out, cast out, feeling worthless, unworthy of anything. And so what is his response? Not, well, I will condemn you or you should do this. He looked at her and said, Neither do I condemn you. Go and sin no more. So somebody says, well, wait a minute. It looks like Jesus just let her off the hook. No, he didn't. Because in the second chapter of John, the last verse says that Jesus knew what was in all men. He knew her heart. He knew that as she lay there before them, condemned, feeling worthless and dirty and filthy and unacceptable, looking into his eyes, something happened to her. She knew that he was the Son of God. She felt his forgiveness. God cleansed her right there in the front of everybody as they all walked away. Jesus isn't in the business of making us guilty. He's in the business of cleaning up our life so we'll not feel guilty. So I want us to look at this whole issue of guilt, because there's a whole aspect of guilt that many people don't realize. They're suffering from it, and they've never been able to identify what's going on in their life. And so, as I ask you, when you experience guilt, what do you feel? You say, well, I feel guilty. Well, sometimes you feel guilty, sometimes you feel fear. And oftentimes a person would say, well, I feel fear of God's punishment. I feel like he's just waiting to get me. That he knows my weaknesses and my frailties. I feel unworthy. I feel unacceptable. And so people can go down this long list of adjectives of the way they really feel when they get honest. And it all goes back to something they feel guilty about. Now, sometimes they can tell you what it is. Many times they can't even tell you what they feel guilty about. So I want us to look at the differences here between good guilt and bad guilt. Somebody says, well, wait a minute. If guilt is the result of sin, how can you have good guilt? Very simply. Think about it for a moment. When you sin against God, when you disobey God, what do you feel? If you're a believer, you're going to feel guilt. Why would you feel guilt when you disobey God? You say, well, because, and you finally come to the conclusion, because the Holy Spirit gives me a sense and awareness that I have violated the law of God, and therefore I feel guilty. Well, what that says is that God has given us an awesome gift by allowing us to feel guilty when we sin against Him. Suppose there was no feeling of guilt. So, good guilt is the guilt that you and I receive when we disobey God, we violate His law, we transgress His law, we do those things that we know are absolutely a violation of the Word of God. So it's a gift from God. Because what He's doing is that He's confronting us with something we need to be confronted with, something He wants us to deal with. And so God gives us good feelings of guilt. Now, it doesn't feel good, but it's good for us, because it's His way of saying, whoa, whoa, whoa, whoa, wait, wait, this is not right. You're violating my law. You're heading for trouble. This is not what you want to do. If you knew what was out there, you wouldn't do this. So the Spirit of God begins to work in our heart. And so what do we feel? We feel pain. For example, there are some things if a person does, you're going to feel pain. You're going to feel emotional pain. For example, if you wrong someone and you morally wrong them, or you sexually wrong them or hurt them in some way physically, whatever it might be, you're going to feel pain of some sort. That's God's way, His warning and His attempt to show us that something's going on inside of us that can be disastrous unless we correct it. So that's a good guilt. And I think about it in this light. For example, if you go to an intersection, you've got red, yellow, and a green light. Well, suppose you said, well, I know that light's red, so I'm going right on through and ignore it. Well, you're going to have a disaster. In other words, the red light is a warning. A guilty conscience is a warning. Now, watch this. When we come to false guilt, we'll come back and refer to this, false guilt, but true guilt is God's red light in your life. Stop. It's a gift from God. It is good because He's looking out for us. So when we think about bad guilt, for example, there is a guilt that is the result, watch this, the result of wrong thinking. Not wrong action, but wrong thinking. Suppose I have these feelings that have no basis whatsoever. None whatsoever. I can feel very guilty about something that is not wrong. But if that's the way I grew up, that's the way I was taught, then I will feel that way. Then there are those people whose conscience is so dead, whose conscience is so dried up, that they don't feel anything. And there are those people who are the most dangerous people walking on the streets today are those who have no sense of guilt. And so that's a whole different kind of guilt. But what I want us to talk about for a moment is this whole issue of believers. That is, the guilt that we face and why we face it and so forth. So let's think about where it comes from. What is the source of real, true, genuine guilt? I have this feeling that I've done something wrong. So what is the source of it? Well, it's a painful feeling that you and I receive as a result, that we get as a result of doing something wrong. And so that painful feeling is painful, but it is good for us. That's what we call true guilt. So this is guilt that God intends for all of us to have. When we disobey Him, He intends for us to know it strongly, and to penetrate to the very heart of our being. When you get to the place that you can sin against God, watch this, and it doesn't bother you, you are in a dangerous position in your relationship to God. This is why when I hear people say, and knowing they're living in sin, well, that doesn't bother me, I want to say to them, that's a whole lot worse than having a terrible disease, because you're going to suffer some horrible consequences. Guilt that God gives by His Spirit is for our benefit, and it is good guilt. Now, what about false guilt? How can a person feel guilty and not be guilty? Well, there is such a thing as false guilt, and probably all of us have experienced it at some time or the other. So you say, well, guilt is good. That's God's guilt. Comes by the Spirit. That's good. False guilt is not good. In other words, genuine guilt from the Word of God, that's good. False guilt is not from God, and therefore it's not good. So let's think about what it is, because this is where a lot of people are living, and why they live in anxiety, why they're depressed, why they're frustrated about life, why they lose their sense of real joy in life. And a lot of people who have lots of reasons to be happy are not. Lots of reasons to feel secure, but not. Lots of reasons to be able to enjoy life, but they don't. And part of the reason is false guilt. So what is it? It's that feeling that a person has when they have not even committed a wrong, but it's the feeling of guilt, and they can't put their finger on it. And if you ask, what have you done to make you feel guilty? They can't tell you. And they will say, as we said in the very beginning, well, I just feel guilty. Well, I must have done something wrong. Not necessarily. It is a trick of the devil to cause you to feel guilty when you've not done anything to feel guilty about. For example, let's take a young lady who grows up and let's say while she's 12 years of age, her father abuses her sexually. And this goes on for 4, 5, 6 years. You ask that young lady, how do you feel about that? She will tell you she feels guilty. Not that, it's amazing what happens to their minds. She feels guilty, though it's his fault. She didn't do anything wrong. She was forced to do it. And yet, she feels guilty. That happens so often. It's absolutely tragic how often that happens. I think about, for example, a mother. She has to work, for example, and she's pregnant, and right before the baby's due, she loses the baby. It's real easy for mom to think, to ask the question, what did I do? God, why did you punish me with this? Why did you take the baby? What did I do wrong? I shouldn't have worked. I shouldn't have done this. I should have done the other. And so mom feels very guilty about something. She's not guilty at all. So there's false guilt, there's good guilt, and there are consequences to either one. So I want to give you a list of consequences, and I'm going to put them on a mag screen so you can jot them down. If I have false guilt, I can suffer the same thing emotionally that the person who has true guilt. So when we talk about the consequences, keep that in mind. And first of all, one of the consequences of our guilt is fear of being rejected by God. That's one of the consequences. You're going to feel, secondly, that His judgment could be imminent. God could, He could just call my number at any time. And people live with the fear of that. They get up and go to work in the morning. I could have an accident today. I could have an accident coming home. My children could get hurt today. Our house could burn down while I'm gone. I could lose my job. In other words, you could just go on and on and on. Satan will attack you in every possible way to get you to feel guilty about something. and that you deserve it, then, of course, there's a strong feeling of anxiety. When it comes to guilt, anxiety, worry, depression, all these things go hand in hand because they work together. Oftentimes, a person will feel very driven in their life when they feel guilty because they're trying to overcome this thing. Whatever this is in their life, they want to overcome it, so they work extra hard. They have a divided mind. When you feel guilty, you cannot have singleness of mind, whatever your occupation may be. There's a decrease in energy because your mind gets divided. And if you feel guilty, listen, the feelings of guilt are an energy drain in a person's life. And you think about people who think, well, I just don't feel like getting up and going to work. Why don't you feel like getting up and going to work? Well, I don't know. I just feel bad. Well, don't keep just feeling bad. Put your finger on it. Find out what's going on. And oftentimes, many of them would have to say, well, I just seem to have this cloud in my life. And oftentimes that cloud is a cloud of guilt for what they're doing. It divides your mind. It drains your energy. There's a sense of self-punishment. In other words, they deserve it. That is, I feel like I deserve it. God's going to punish me. I feel like I deserve to be punished. No. Not if it's false guilt. And he'll take care of that. There's a sense of insecurity. Because if you feel guilty before God, you're going to feel insecure in your life. If you feel guilty, you won't feel his protection. You won't feel his love. You won't feel his provision. In other words, you have all kind of things that begin to go on in a person's mind when they feel like they're guilty before Almighty God. It's certainly going to hinder your prayer life. Think about this. When have you gotten down to pray, asking God about something very important to you, and what happens? This guilt, Satan will bring back something in the past or yesterday or whatever it might be, and you feel guilty. Remember this. When you have guilt and faith, there's a conflict. And what guilt does, it just absolutely destroys a person's faith. If you feel guilty before God, then you know the verses. He says, he will not hear me if I regard iniquity in my heart. Oh, God, I've got iniquity in my heart. Please hear me anyway. And so what happens? Messes up your prayer life. Your relationship to him gets all fouled up. You cannot live with guilt and have a good relationship with him. Or really, you won't have a good relationship with anybody. If a man feels guilty and he doesn't know what it's about, he's going to be hard on the family. And so the same thing would be true of the wife. And if the children feel guilty about something, and maybe they can't put their finger on it. Maybe they think that they did something. And I've heard kids say this. My mom and dad divorced, and I guess I was the cause. I put up, wait a minute. What could you have done to me? Well, and you know what? No one's ever answered that question. But they can tell you they feel like they could be the ones who are responsible. False guilt. Either family said something to them that made them feel that way, or they just developed that themselves. And as I said, there's depression. And when there's unresolved guilt, there will be depression. And depression's like living in a cloud, a dark cloud. False guilt is a terrifying thing in a person's life. Then, of course, there's a loss of sense of worthiness. If a person feels guilty, they feel bad. In other words, it's, I am bad. Not that my deed was bad, but oftentimes it's, I am bad because of the weight of guilt. And it's also, watch this, accompanied with a feeling of shame. Have you ever noticed people who feel shameful? Here's how they walk. You know why? Have you ever noticed, for example, when people get caught in something and they got them on television and they walk into the patrol car or something? You know why? You laugh at that. They feel in shame. And the truth is, anybody who disobeys God ought to feel shame. But when you have false guilt and you feel shame for something you didn't do, something maybe somebody did about you. And I think about all the people, for example, who are divorced. And I think about oftentimes when the subject comes up, you get that same feeling, that same look, same feeling. In other words, it's like it's a disgrace. If somebody divorced you and you can't do anything about it, you do not have to feel disgraced. For the simple reason, if somebody walks away, you can't do anything about that. There are a lot of people who feel like, well, if I'd have just done this and if I'd have done that, you can spend the rest of your life saying, if I'd have, and it won't make any difference whatsoever. If they've made a decision, they've made a decision, and you and I are not responsible for the decisions people make that we can't do anything about. We're not responsible for that. And what happens is that guilt prevents us from, it prevents us from having good relationships with other people. Think about this. If you feel guilty about something, what do you want to do? You want to cover it up. You don't want your friends to know about it. And think about feeling guilty and you're not guilty. The price you pay, how it separates you from people who would love you if they got the opportunity. You're going to miss the will of God. And as I said, it's going to lead you to depression eventually if you don't deal with it. And then the last thing I would say is simply this. There will be physical illness. You cannot live with guilt without it, ultimately, eventually, it coming to take its toll. So you say, well, if I feel guilty, what? So I just want to say this. The big goal here is, how do we get released from guilt? Let's say, for example, you feel guilty because of something you've done. Or let's say you feel guilty and you realize it's not what you did, it's something somebody did to you and put it on you. How do we get released from guilt? So I put them on the screen so you can write them down. Number one, it begins with our understanding of the substitutionary death of Jesus Christ on the cross, which means that when he went to the cross, he took our guilt, he took our penalty, he took our pain, he took our suffering upon himself. He died as a substitute, the Lamb of God. As a substitute, he paid the price for our sins. Therefore, I have a right and the privilege and the authority of Almighty God to confess that sin, repent of that sin, and know in my heart that I don't have to pay. He's already paid. Now watch this. There are people whose idea of salvation is, I confess it and I repent of it, but what? And they spend the rest of their life trying to make amends for things that they've done. They can't make amends for it. And for example, let's say you mistreated your father badly and you feel guilty. And the worst thing that could happen is for your father to die. So he dies and you're left with the pain and the weight of guilt of how you treated him or whatever you may have done. Guilt is a horrible thing, especially when you can't settle it with the person that you wronged. They're gone. And so you say, well, can it be settled? Yes, it can. But you have to deal with it. You have to face the guilty feelings, honestly. Identify the cause of that guilt. For example, if you feel guilty about something that you know that you've done back here, then you need to deal with it. And how do you deal with it? You confess it before God. Now watch this. To confess something before him means that I am in agreement about the way he sees this. And if I have violated his law in some fashion, I have to ask him to forgive me for violating his will, his law, the word of God, whatever I did, whether it was to somebody or to myself or whatever it might be. Confessing means I agree with it, and to repent of it means I turn away from it. So if you are facing something in your life that you know you need to deal with, you say, well, how can I deal with it? First of all, you begin with realizing and believing that when Jesus Christ went to the cross, he paid your penalty. But listen, payment isn't applicable to you until you're willing to accept it. And that's why you must receive Jesus Christ as your personal Savior. When you do that, what comes with that? The forgiveness of all your sin. You identify it. Let's say you are a believer. You identify it. You ask him to forgive you. And you trust him to forgive you. Listen, not based on the fact that you will never sin again, but based on this fact and this fact alone. When he died on the cross for your sins and you accepted him as your Savior, he took your guilt, all of your guilt, all of your punishment upon himself. Now you say, well, does that mean that if I disobey God and I just confess it, that there are no repercussions? No, indeed, I wouldn't say that. But as far as you and God are concerned, He's, in other words, what He forgives you for, He doesn't hold against you. There are some consequences that even though I ask Him to forgive me, and even though I repent of it, the consequences are still there. For example, young lady goes out and commits immorality, and she gets pregnant. Will God forgive her? Yes. Does that eliminate the baby? No. Does it eliminate a lot of problems and heartaches in her future life? No. If she's wise, she'll learn from it, but doesn't eliminate them. But God is a God of forgiveness and love and kindness. And listen, when you and I ask Him to forgive us, and we mean it with all of our heart, we are forgiven. That is, listen, you can stop looking to heaven and thinking, oh, God, you're so displeased. He's not displeased. Think about this. He understands every single one of us. He knows all about us. There's not anything that you and I can tell Him. There's no information He needs. What He wants to hear from us is honesty, confession, genuine repentance, and the surrender of our life. And with that comes forgiveness and cleansing and a new beginning, no matter who you are and what the circumstance may be. But if you decide that you are going to just hold on to that guilt, you suffer the penalty. Now listen, there's one other thing here. When you know that God has forgiven you, then that's a wonderful opportunity if you look at that next one. And that is to weave your sin and your problem. Listen, to weave that sin or mistake into a blessing so that other people through you can find the Lord Jesus as their Savior or can get freed of their guilt. Now, if we took a little survey here or wherever you are, and if I should ask you, is there any guilt in your life about anything? That's nobody's business but yours. How long do you want to feel guilty? Some of the most touching letters I've ever read come from prisoners who are in prison. And it's interesting when they say, the best thing that's ever happened to me is to be put in prison. I've found Christ. God's changed my life. Some of them will never get out. Some of them will at some point. But you know what happens? They have the feeling that they've atoned for whatever they did in society. If they robbed somebody or hurt somebody, paying the penalty. When it comes to relationship to God, remember this. That's what the cross is all about. Paying your penalty. That's what it's all about. So that you and I do not have to live in guilt. But I would simply say this to you. If you feel guilty about anything, whether it's false or true, for Jesus' sake, for your sake, for your happiness, your joy, your peace, your prosperity, for being able to fulfill God's purpose and will for your life, deal with it. Don't keep running away from it. Deal with it. And God will set you free. That's what He's about. He'll set you free. He said He came to set the captives free of what? Anything and everything that hinders our relationship to Him. And Father, how grateful we are that You love us that much. And I pray that every person who hears this message would be honest enough to look on the inside and see what's real guilt and what's false guilt. To deal with the real guilt and also to deal with the false guilt by walking away and thanking You, Father, that You love us unconditionally. We bless You for it in Jesus' name. Amen.
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coming to you from the Music Center's Walt Disney Concert Hall in Los Angeles. It's A Glimpse of Heaven with David Jeremiah. Featuring Sheila Walsh, Jordan Smith, Veritas, Charles Billingsley, Taranda Green, Jody McBrayer, Michael Sanchez, Zandy Jeremiah, Elijah Luzganoff, and Gregory Fletcher, and Tobin Davis, conductor of the Glimpse of Heaven Orchestra and Choir. It's time for masterfully performed music and the power of God's Word to come together in a moving celebration of our heavenly home in A Glimpse of Heaven.

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1: The Bible tells us that heaven will be bigger, better, and more beautiful than we could ever dream. In fact, 1 Corinthians 2:9, Paul gives us a glimpse into heaven when he wrote, "Eye has not seen, nor ear heard, nor have entered into the heart of man the things which God has prepared for those who love him." We are finite creatures. He is infinite God. When we go beyond the limits of our understanding and comprehension, there is still infinitely more to realize. Even the Bible's amazing words about heaven in the book of Revelation were written by a finite apostle inspired by the Spirit. The apostle John described in human terms the visions of heaven, and it is fantastic. When we see it in person, the reality of it will go far beyond what John wrote. All considerations of heaven must begin with this promise. It will be greater than our biggest dreams, greater than our biggest desires because of who God is, including worship. John's writings in Revelation give us a glimpse into heaven, where great worship services will take place around the throne of God. Many scholars believe that Revelation 4 and 5 are the two greatest chapters on worship in the whole Bible. They transport us to heaven and allow us to witness celestial worship as it unfolds before the very throne of God.

God, and we preach about God. Yet as I read Revelation, I'm struck by the fact that worship rises to a higher level. It is a strange and interesting thing that when we reach heaven, only one of these three elements will remain throughout eternity. Preaching will be gone, to my disappointment. And praying will be gone because we'll already have everything we need. According to the Bible, we will spend our time throughout the endless ages in praise and worship. Heaven will not be boring, as it will be a profoundly satisfying, high energy, exuberant, and infinite opportunity to know our God and to be filled with rapturous joy in His presence. So if we view music and singing and praising God and other forms of worship as an opportunity to come into the presence of a king in a way that both honors him and fulfills our own desires to express thanksgiving to God, then when we pass from earth to heaven, we'll just keep on doing the same thing, only in a more vital and vivid way. If choirs and orchestras can elevate us to such heights of enjoyment on this earth, what will it be like when we hear the celestial choirs accompanied by heaven-trained orchestras lifting praise to Almighty God around the throne? You see, worship in heaven will never be dull or half-hearted. Instead, it will be continuous, righteous, vigorous, thundering, and magnificent. It will set the atmosphere for the new heaven and the new earth, and it will make New Jerusalem pulsate with praise.

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I'm not really sure about this, but it appears to me that my words are selectively chosen to be given after the most emotional songs. And I just have to say, Charles, that was amazing. Until then, our hearts should go on singing. Until then, with joy, we carry on. How blessed we are to look forward to the day when God calls us home. The whole substance and structure of Scripture demonstrates the reality of heaven. And without this remarkable conclusion, the fabric of the Bible would collapse like a tower of blocks. Why is it important to understand this? Because if you haven't learned it already tonight, you perhaps know intuitively that without heaven, we are without hope. Sometimes, as I've read about the sinking of the Titanic, I've shuddered at the terror of those who stood on the deck that night, knowing that within a few hours they would perish in the dark, icy sea. Their impending doom was not just a faraway, random thought. It dominated their minds and terrified their hearts. When a culture rejects God, it is on the deck of a sinking ship, waiting for the inevitable moment of coming doom. When we stand opposed to the teaching of Scripture and insist there is nothing beyond the grave, we abandon hope. The band may play, the lights may flicker for a while, but nothing lies ahead but despair. What a change for us when we accept the biblical reality of heaven. It's a revelation of joy. It's the hope that anchors the soul. That is why Jesus told his disciples on the night of his arrest not to let their hearts be troubled. But as Jesus spoke those words in John 14, one man doubted them, Thomas. He listened as Jesus went on to say, "And where I go, you know, and the way you know." And Thomas said, "Lord, we do not know where you are going, so how can we know the way?" We're thankful for that question because it occasioned one of our Lord's greatest statements. In response to Thomas' question, Jesus answered, "I am the way, the truth, and the life, and no one comes to the Father except through me." Those three words, way, truth, and life, tell us all we need to know about what we must do to go to heaven. We have a way to heaven. It's Jesus. We know the truth about getting there. It's Jesus. We have the sure hope of eternal life. It's Jesus. The important thing is to receive God's invitation by accepting Jesus Christ as Lord and Savior. Romans 6:23 spells it out for us. It says, "For the wages of sin is death, but the gift of God is eternal life in Christ Jesus our Lord." If you've accepted God's invitation and made your reservation for heaven, you have much to live for. Our earthly life is a preparation for our heavenly life. In fact, our eternal life has already begun. It began when we came to know God through faith in Jesus Christ. We must live today like we will live in eternity. Earth is a dress rehearsal for heaven. Heaven may seem like it's far away, but it isn't a distant reality. For the child of God, heaven is only a heartbeat away, a breath away, perhaps only a day or an hour away, and soon we'll be there. Wherever we go in the world, whatever blessings or burdens befall our lives, heaven is our sure and certain hope. A place prepared for us, a city whose builder and maker is God, and soon we'll be gathered at the crystal sea. Soon we'll be singing around the throne and involved in our Savior's work.
Our Lord Jesus Christ has opened the gates and prepared the way, and He beckons us to follow Him. Not tomorrow or in the distant future, today. We never know when we awaken in the morning whether we may be in heaven by nightfall, for life on earth is uncertain. But that shouldn't cause us to fear. According to the Bible, to be absent from the body is to be present with the Lord. Jesus told the dying thief on the cross, "Assuredly I say to you, today you will be with me in paradise." Of course, I also believe the Lord may come at any moment and rapture us all to heaven together if we've put our trust in Christ. In either case, through death or rapture, we're closer now to heaven than we've ever been before. One day, we will have more than just a glimpse of heaven. We will gaze at God's beauty and wonder for all eternity. Time will be no more, and we will never cease to be amazed at the splendor of the New Jerusalem. Let us pray. Father, with all of our hearts tonight, we give you thanks for heaven, for the hope that it brings to our hearts, for the encouragement that it brings to us, especially those of us who have friends and loved ones already deposited there. Most of all, we thank you that heaven is a place where we will be with Jesus. How amazing it is to us to know that while we want to be with Him, He wants us to be with Him. How could that be? But it's true. And over again in the Scripture, we run into that truth. God wants us to be with Him. God wants you to be with Him. And it's not too late to make your reservation. According to the Bible, when we trust Christ with our eternal life, He provides it for us. He gives us heaven as a free gift when we put our trust in Him. So however you are listening or watching or being involved in this program that we have presented this evening, my greatest hope is this: that I will see you someday in heaven because you have put your trust in Jesus Christ. If you have not done so, this is the time to do it. Amen. I have a pretty good idea that most of you who came here tonight are on your way to heaven. Once again, I hope if you're not, you'll figure that out and get it straightened out. Remember, it's real easy. Jesus is the way. If you trust in Him, you can spend eternity with Him, and I hope you will do that. We have one more gift for you before you leave. This whole choir and orchestra and all of our guests coming to this platform for one last song, and I hope you'll let them know how much you appreciate them.

0: Thank you for watching A Glimpse of Heaven. If you have enjoyed this program and would like to know more about David Jeremiah or Turning Point Ministries, contact us today.
1: The original vision for this concert was to create an event that centered around Dr. Jeremiah's teaching on heaven. And when you study heaven, you can't help but see all the verses on worship and music in heaven. So why not have a concert?
2: Turning Point has a long history of doing unique things to reach people for Jesus Christ. 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

0: I've ever spent 2 hours like this in my life.
1: The Heaven series is just a train track right down the core of who Turning Point is. I don't think there's a better topic that we can be creative with to reach people for Jesus Christ.
2: A lot of the creative process for this is just putting your preconceived ideas about what the show should be and finding out what's available and asking God to direct you.
1: The first steps in all of these kind of projects are faith, because you're like, man, we believe God wants us to do this, but this is crazy. It's expensive. It's in the heart of LA. How are you going to get people to come to this? What kind of artists are we going to be able to attract to do this? You step out in faith and say, yeah, okay, we're going to commit. And then you let God go to work.
2: When Tobin Davis and I sat down and talked about music, we wanted to offer all types of genres. The people that we chose already had songs on Heaven, so we didn't have to create anything brand new. We just asked the people who had recorded amazing songs to join us in this whole pursuit.
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9: Hi, my name is Jeff Anderson, and we're here to be a part of the Glimpse of Heaven concert.
2: One thing that there's not short supply of is songs about heaven. So my thought was, like, where do we go to do this justice? A place that's breathtaking and beautiful and exalts the name of Jesus. The Walt Disney Concert Hall was a perfect venue. A lot of times when you walk into a creative project, you feel like, this is my idea, this is where I want to go. I find if you're really listening to God, he'll say, yes, that's the right direction, but just listen for a while. Just be open for a while, because I might bring some other things into the show. For instance, the New Jerusalem song that's in the show by Toronto, that wasn't in the original list.
4: This event is special to me because it focuses on heaven, and I love singing songs about heaven. There's a hope there that we need so desperately. I'm grateful to be here to sing those songs of hope. I think as Christians, we have to be reminded that this isn't our home, that this is where we are for now, and we're learning lessons and we're growing closer to the Lord, and we have a hope in heaven that God has promised us. A home that he's preparing for us that is unlike anything we've ever seen or been a part of. And I think as the world gets a little crazier, one thing we can count on is the word of God, and he told us that there's a place for us.
10: I can't think of a time in my life when it's been more important to talk about heaven. I was only 5 years old when my father died by suicide. He had a major brain injury that impacted his personality. Before that, he was this wonderful, loving, godly father, beautiful singing voice. But then he had this unfortunate accident that changed his life. But for me, knowing that my dad is safely home with Jesus, and knowing that one of these days that I'll be reunited with my father, it just makes this evening very special for me. No matter what you're going through, this is going to change everything. It's always one of the greatest privileges of my life to work with Dr. David Jeremiah. Only a handful of songs are so iconic that everyone knows them. I'm particularly excited about this project, A Glimpse of Heaven, because when you think about it, this is the whole point. This is why Jesus came. This is why we're living for Christ. This is everything. And no matter what's happening in our life right now, this hope of heaven changes everything.
6: Personally, as a musician, it's always been a dream to perform with the LA Philharmonic at an amazing venue just like the Walt Disney Concert Hall. But more than that, this concert has spiritual meaning.

0: It really gives me more hope just looking ahead to where I know I'm going, because I'm sure of my salvation. And I think having that eternal mindset is super important in the day-to-day life.
1: My name is Jordan Smith. I'm a singer-songwriter, and I'm so excited to be here in the absolutely beautiful Walt Disney Concert Hall here in downtown LA. I'm just pinching myself. This is like a dream venue for me. I've always wanted to perform here.

0: to be here with such an incredible group of artists, so much talent, and someone as distinguished, as incredible as Dr. Jeremiah himself.
1: All considerations of heaven must begin with this promise. It will be greater than our biggest dreams, greater than our biggest desires, because of who God is.

0: This is a little different as far as a concert, because most of the things that we've done is film-focused or television-focused, scripting and actors and all that. This is much more live event, and beyond that, having like a concert venue with a full orchestra and choir and then soloists on top of it, it's kind of an all-new thing that we haven't done before, and that it's that caliber.
1: I've had the privilege of interviewing Dr. J so many different times, and I love it. We've done some in San Diego, we've done some in New York. This is different than anything we have ever done before. When I walked into this concert hall, it's spectacular. I had anticipated that it would be moving. I didn't anticipate the depth of how moving it would be. This is one of those events that can really be life-shifting for people.
2: There's one particular song in here that just stops for a moment and helps us get a perspective of heaven that's different. I think it's a very personal reminder that in this life here, God is with us every day. And then in the moment where we go to be with Him, that He will bring us home.
3: Though you are homeless, though you're...
2: We just wanted to touch everyone in the audience where they most connect to God and just realize that God has us not only in this life, but in the life to come.
3: Whatever's the matter, whatever's been done.
4: Death is something in mourning that it just leaves a permanent scar on all of us, and the only exhale that we have is the fact that we have that promise of eternity and the fact that we'll see our loved ones again, and being reminded that this world is not our home, that we weren't created to be here forever, and that we do have an eternal Father who wants to spend eternity with us and has prepared a place for us. And I like the idea of getting a glimpse of heaven and singing about it and remembering that. I think hopefully everybody will get a chance to just kind of go, okay, this is not my home. This is not forever. And if I can just get through this, there's a promise of glory. There'll be no more tears. He'll wipe every tear from our eye. There'll be no death. There'll be no mourning. There'll be no pain. I don't know about you, but I'm ready for that now. I mean, it's great to be able to encourage the body of believers who have that hope that one day we will see Him face to face and we won't have to deal with the noise of this life anymore. I don't think we were created to die. I think that God meant for us to spend eternity in paradise with Him, and because of sin, we are where we are. That's the reality of the world and the life that we live in. And just singing, no more night, no more pain, no more tears, never crying again. Just praises to God forever. That's sorry, but that's something that I'm looking forward to.
5: To eternal
4: hymn. My friends,
5: there'll be no more night.
4: Whether it be He returns in the rapture and takes us home, or He takes us home in a natural way, either way, I'm excited about spending eternity with Him and not having to deal with that heartache anymore. And that's what I'm reminded of when I sing that song.

0: People make fun of me a lot because I have such silly warm-ups.
1: I'll sing my prayers while I'm trying to warm up. God be with us.
0: I sing through a straw.
2: Which helps you get the breath forward, so you just kind of like blow on the straw.
1: Jesus help me.
0: I definitely have to keep it light.
2: I sometimes do like a version of the hokey pokey. Like you shake your arm, you shake your leg, and you just got to get your body loose because your body is your instrument.
1: Even as silly as it sounds, God knows my heart and he's like, okay, I got you.
3: When you're talking about a subject like heaven, it's a pretty emotional thing, right? So you gotta keep your emotions intact while at the same time letting them out. It's a difficult balance to find as a singer, but it's one of the great challenges that I actually enjoy.
4: I try to hold on to this world with everything I have. But I feel the way.
3: I've worked with Dr. Jeremiah for so many years as his worship pastor at the church there at Chatham Mountain. We've literally traveled around the world together.
5: 1 Corinthians 2:9, Paul gives us a glimpse into heaven when he wrote, "Eye has not seen, nor ear heard, nor have entered into the heart of man the things which God has prepared for those who love him."

be with Dr. Jeremiah and Sheila and all the other artists and the wonderful music coupled around such a wonderful subject of heaven. It's a real privilege and honor.

0: was.
1: Many people know the song, I Can Only Imagine. That song is personal to me. I've lost my father, I've lost cousins, I've lost siblings. To think of the lyrics that says we're surrounded by his glory and the opportunity to be able to just worship the Lord at his feet.
2: What will my heart feel? Will I dance?
1: Everybody has a different story. Everybody's going through a different season in life. But all of us have lost someone. And I think what's beautiful about it is that you can make it personal. People in our society today really just want to find hope. They want authenticity. They want truth. I think it's just super important that people be encouraged and given a message of hope when it comes to the topic of heaven.
2: I can only imagine.
3: The most complex part of doing an event like this is the coordination of all the different departments and people, from front of house to back of house to production, getting everybody in sync. Today is just getting everything ready. This is setting the table, as I say, for the talent, making sure all of the different leads, sound to lights to video to stage, props, set deck, have all of their questions answered. None of this is worth anything that we're doing if we're not pointing people to Jesus and telling the gospel.
4: My role as the back of house creative producer is to really just oversee the entire artist experience. In addition to our orchestra, in addition to our choir, we have more than a dozen individual artists. Anything that happens backstage in the dressing rooms and rehearsals, all the way to the point when they get on stage, we're trying to keep them on schedule, keep them on track so that the night of the event, each artist is where they need to be right when they need to be there. The people who are in the seats here at the concert who experience it live, as well as the people who will experience this concert digitally or over television in the years to come all over the world, they get to experience a glimpse of heaven.
5: In a live situation, you can leave microphones on all the time. So if, let's say, Tobin's going to turn around and talk, you can just leave that mic on and it's ready to go. All the microphones that they have are just, it's a great selection. It's what they call a ribbon microphone. They're using those on all the brass, the trumpets, trombones. I think even on the French horns, they're using the same mic. And what they're using on all the percussion, they're called condensers. They're electronically charged and extremely sensitive.

0: On the timpani, they have condensers. The violins are all condensers. There's not really a true stereo mix. It would be more like a rough mix, just so there's something on video as a reference. But the final mix will be coming later, where I've got total control of every microphone to start from the beginning and do it all over.
1: Many things go into a concert of this size. The music, artists, for us, a choir, the orchestra, and then the facility. Early on, I was working with Paul Joyner, our executive producer, and we were moving forward with the venue and all the things we needed here. Turning Point is really a great team to work together, and everyone is skilled in their specific areas of what they do best. And so once we could hand off all those pieces, everyone just rose to the challenge and is working together really well.
2: I think the variety that's offered takes you on a journey where there's a lot of different pivotal points that you can connect to. The things of politics, the things of racial backgrounds, all of those things really fade away when we're talking about heaven or we're talking about God's true love. Heaven is welcome to all that believe.
3: But getting to sing about heaven with all the people I've grown up listening to my whole life is so exciting. And I think having this concert can help people see how beautiful heaven is. And I think it shows the character of God really well, especially with people who don't know about Jesus and they want to know more.

0: One thing that we've realized is that programs like this reach a whole world of people that doesn't regularly watch Turning Point. We've done Broadway shows. We've done film. We believe this concert is another gateway. This will bring a lot of people to Turning Point and be something that people will not only enjoy now, but for many, many years to come.
1: Success is about reaching people for Christ. So we want to produce content that's great across all genres and platforms, and whether it's secular or Christian, we want it to be of the highest caliber, because we're going to use this in thousands of ways. So we're going to reach millions, if not tens of millions of people through our outreach with this series and what we're doing. For me, that all starts with faith, and we got to step out, because if you look at it, no one would ever do it, because it's big, it's a lot of work. There's no challenges that you can't overcome, but you have to stay faithful to what God's called you to do.

In Proverbs 29 and verse 2, the Bible says, "When the righteous are in authority, the people rejoice." Join Pastor Isaac Crockett and me for this week's edition of Stand in the Gap. As we look at that verse, along with special guest Dr. Renton Rathbun, we'll answer the question of who are the righteous in authority, and we'll also describe the characteristics of the righteous person who acts righteously in office.

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Yes, Lord. You can find out more information about Christian Life Assembly through our website, cla.church, or connect with us through all the social media channels.

just begin putting those words in your own words, beyond the words of a songwriter. Can you just say, Jesus, you're my healer. You're my freedom. You're my salvation. You're my everything, Lord Jesus. And you're worthy of my praise. I need more of you, Jesus. I need you.

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2: It's so good to be with all of you today. I want to welcome those who are watching online, watching on television, watching from CLA Silver Spring today. My name is Pastor Matt, and it is my privilege to bring the word this morning. Pastor Shane, a couple of weeks ago, started a new series called What Did He Say? You know, we often mishear and misunderstand things that are said, emails, text messages. Pastor Shane referenced it, but it's true. You know, that little AI summary in a text thread that it gives you is more often than not the opposite of what was said in a text thread. Okay? It's easy to misunderstand what someone is really saying. So this series looks at the words of Jesus to discover what did he say and what did he mean when he said it. What did Jesus say and what did Jesus really mean for the audience that heard it and for us today? Before I jump into that, I want to tell you a story. Pastor Shane and I talked about this several weeks ago, that he was going to be out of town and asked me to fill in today. And so we talked about what he was going to be speaking on and what I felt like the Lord was putting on my heart, some options. And he said, no, don't use that one. I think I'm going to use that one. And I, okay. And so we had a great conversation to work that out. And 3-4 weeks ago, I started working on a message, and I really like to have a paper Bible when I'm studying. Anybody like me? I also use all the apps. I use my phone. Yeah, but when I'm studying, I love a paper Bible. Now, Pastor Shane preaches out of the New Living Translation, and it occurred to me 3-4 weeks ago that I did not own a paper New Living Translation, a physical copy that I could open and read and scribble in and all that stuff. So I went online to the Fire Bible website, highly recommend the Fire Bible Study Bible, and I ordered a New Living Translation. Okay? You following me? So this Bible showed up earlier this week, and I opened the box and I took off the packaging. And I opened this black bookmark here to the page of the message that I'd already been writing. Okay? What are the chances, right? And I thought, wow, that's really strange. So I called Fire Bible and I left a message and I said, okay, when you guys print and make these Bibles, how do you put in the bookmarks? And I left a message. She called me back and she said, whoa. Christina was her name. Christina said, okay, I'm so intrigued. I pulled 5 Fire Bibles off of my shelf and I looked at them. 3 happened to be in the same spot and 2 were just these other spots. She said, I'm so curious. What is the scripture that yours was turned to? And I told her and she said, to my understanding, it's totally random. We put the black one in the New Testament and the red one in the Old Testament. But beyond that, she said, I hate to use the word random because clearly this was not random. And I saw that and I thought, wow, okay, Lord, that's amazing. The next morning, I got up and I opened my phone, opened the YouVersion app, and that verse, that passage was the verse of the day in the YouVersion Bible app. So, do you want to hear the message and the scripture and what it is? Well, come back next Sunday. Next Sunday, I'm going to share with you exactly what that scripture was, okay? It's going to be great. So when all of that happened, I asked myself, is this a sign? Does this have purpose? And I believe it does. I believe it was a sign. I believe that if nothing else, God wanted to give me a gift. Maybe just for me, a gift of faith to share with you today. So today I want to look at some places in Scripture where there were signs. Today's message is entitled, Believe in the One He Has Sent. So today I'm going to contrast two types of observers to the miraculous signs of Jesus. So would you all stand with me today and turn to John chapter 4. This will be on screen, but you can also turn there if you like. John chapter 4, starting in verse 46, says, As he traveled through Galilee, he came to Cana, where he had turned the water into wine. There was a government official in nearby Capernaum whose son was very sick. When he heard that Jesus had come from Judea to Galilee, he went and begged Jesus to come to Capernaum and heal his son, who was about to die. Jesus asked, Will you never believe in me unless you see miraculous signs and wonders? And the official pleaded, Lord, please come now before my little boy dies. Then Jesus told him, Go back home, your son will live. And the man believed what Jesus said and started home. While the man was on his way, some of his servants met him with the news that his son was alive and well. He asked them when the boy began to get better, and they replied, Yesterday afternoon at 1 o'clock, his fever suddenly disappeared. Then the father realized that it was the very time Jesus had told him, Your son will live. And he and his entire household believed in Jesus. Okay, so there's one story. Two chapters later, John chapter 6, starting in verse 28. They replied, We want to perform God's works too. What should we do? And Jesus told them, This is the only work God wants from you. Believe in the one he has sent. And they answered, Show us a miraculous sign if you want us to believe in you. What can you do? After all, our ancestors ate manna while they journeyed through the wilderness. The scriptures say, Moses gave them bread from heaven to eat. And Jesus said, I tell you the truth, Moses didn't give you bread from heaven. My Father did. And now he offers you the true bread from heaven. The true bread of God is the one who comes from heaven and gives life to the world. Let's pray. Lord, thank you for your word. God, we honor you today as we read it, as we take it in, as we let your word impact us and change us. God, I pray over the next few minutes you would do a powerful work in our hearts and in our minds, and that we would believe in the one that you have sent. And we pray it in his name, the name of Jesus. Amen. Amen. You may be seated. So there's a lot going on here in these two stories. Asking, answering, demanding, denying, rebuking. You know, asking for a sign is not in and of itself wrong. Luke 11:9 says, So I tell you, keep on asking, and you will receive what you ask for. Keep on seeking and you will find. Keep on knocking and the door will be opened to you. For everyone who asks receives. Everyone who seeks finds. And to everyone who knocks, the door will be opened. There's another story that Jesus' audiences would have been familiar with from the Old Testament, the story of Gideon that we find in Judges chapter 6, starting in verse 33. It says, "Soon afterwards, the armies of Midian, Amalek, and the people of the east form an alliance against Israel and cross the Jordan, camping in the valley of Jezreel. Then the Spirit of the Lord clothed Gideon with power. He blew a ram's horn as a call to arms, and the men of the clan of Abiezer came to him. He also sent messengers throughout Manasseh, Asher, Zebulun, Naphtali, summoning their warriors, and all of them responded. Then Gideon said to God," here's the test, "if you are truly going to use me to rescue Israel as you promised, prove it to me in this way. I will put a wool fleece on the threshing floor tonight. If the fleece is wet with dew in the morning, but the ground is dry, then I will know that you are going to help me rescue Israel as you promised." And that is just what happened. When Gideon got up the next morning, he squeezed the fleece and wrung out a whole bowl full of water. "Then Gideon said to God, 'Please don't be angry with me, but let me make one more request. Let me use the fleece for one more test. This time, let the fleece remain dry while the ground around it was wet with dew.' So that night, God did as Gideon asked. The fleece was dry and the ground was covered with dew." The story goes on of how he puts the armies together. In chapter 8, verse 28, it says, "That is the story of how the people of Israel defeated Midian, which never recovered. Throughout the rest of Gideon's lifetime, about 40 years, there was peace in the land." So this man, Gideon, who put God to the test in this way, was rewarded for his faithfulness. So why this apparent contradiction about asking and about testing? So let's recap what we've read. Jesus does a miracle for the official whose son was ill. Jesus denies the crowd who demands a sign. God shows repeated signs to Gideon when he asks. So what's the difference? Well, I think there's a lot of things at work here. I think motive, attitude, humility, faith. The official asked in his desperation. The crowd asked in their defiance. Gideon asked in humility. The Pharisees asked in heresy. These signs are related to faith. So this morning I want to unpack 5 points for you. Number one, the official had faith before he had evidence. Let's go back to John chapter 4, start in verse 50. Jesus told him, "Go back home, your son will live." And the man believed what Jesus said and started home. While the man was on his way, some of his servants met him with the news that his son was alive and well. He believed, and then he saw what Jesus did. Wait. But in verse 48, don't we hear Jesus rebuking when he says, "Will you never believe in me unless you see miraculous signs and wonders?" I believe, and scholars agree, that that question was really more for the crowd around him. We can see that multiple times throughout the Gospels, there are Pharisees and others around who just tell Jesus, "You have to show us a sign. Show us a sign. Prove to us who you are." This seeming frustration was with people as a whole and not specifically with this official. So this man believed first and then he saw the result. He had faith before he had evidence. Number two, a lack of faith produces entitlement. Chapter 6, verse 30, they answered, "Show us a miraculous sign if you want us to believe in you. What can you do?" I asked Pastor Dan to coach me up on how to sound entitled when I read this. And I really just kind of ended up sounding like Jim Gaffigan making fun of someone who doesn't get the right milk in their latte, you know? But you know what? That kind of whiny, nasally, "Show us a miraculous sign if you want us to believe in you." A lack of faith produces entitlement. So conversely, you see entitlement, guess what you're going to find very little of? Faith. Very demanding, very conditional, so entitled. Entitlement is toxic to our faith. Faith is more interested in who God is than what he can do for me. Yes, he's all powerful. He can do anything. There is no limit. But even greater than that is who he is, his character, his nature. Faith is more interested in who God is than what he can do for me. That other person you're thinking about, that's Santa Claus. And he died like 1,000 years ago, okay? Sorry if there's kids in the room that are supposed to... Oh, boy. Sorry, parents. Faith is more interested in who God is than what he can do for me. There's a note in my brand new Fire Bible that says, "Jesus deserves worship because of who he is, not because of what he can do for us." When you don't see him doing the thing you want him to do for you, you can worship regardless because of who he is. But a lack of faith produces entitlement. Miracles are events which dramatically reveal this living, personal nature of God, active in history, not as destiny, but as a redeemer who saves and guides us. We put our faith in him, he saves us, and then he guides us. That's what this official did, and that's what we can do. Number three, faith puts together the puzzle. John chapter 4, verse 53. Then the father realized that was the very time Jesus had told him, "Your son will live." And he and his entire household believed in Jesus. All of a sudden, it clicked with him. The light bulb went off. That was the very time. You know, sometimes we only have some of the pieces, and it doesn't make sense. All this man had was Jesus' word, "Your son will live." That's the only piece he had. Capernaum is where he's from. Cana is where he was. Those are about 20 miles apart. So imagine, this man had to walk for 20 miles, and all he had was this one little piece. I can imagine there was a whole lot of doubt going on. But Jesus said it. I'm going to hang on to that piece. In 2008... Robert wasn't even born yet. I went on my first European missions trip. I was in Central Europe. Rachel was pregnant, and I left her alone. She bought a house while I was gone. While I was in Poland, I was in an elevator, and the Lord spoke to me and said, I want to show you something. I want to give you just a little piece. And that night, he started stirring my heart about missions and about media, using media as a vehicle for helping, assisting missionaries and sharing the gospel in some creative ways. And I went home. I didn't know what that meant. I told Rachel, I don't know what this means, but this is what the Lord said to me. And I held on to that piece for like a year. And a year later, I was in a pastoral staff meeting, and we got our wrists slapped a little bit. We all had mailboxes at the church, and every week they would give us the Pentecostal Evangel. Who remembers the Pentecostal Evangel magazine that came out every week? And I was one of the pastors who would take the Pentecostal Evangel straight to the trash. You know, I don't need this. And apparently that offended those in the office who made sure that I had this. My pastor said, hey, I want you to take that magazine, thumb through it. Once you've passed through it, fine. But there might be one little thing in there for you. So the next week, I grabbed my Pentecostal Evangel, and I was reading through, and in the bottom corner, a little tiny box said these words, Jerry Gibson named Director of International Media Ministries. And that hit me. I'd never heard of International Media Ministries, but when I was in college, I interviewed this guy, Jerry Gibson. And I thought, whoa, that's really interesting. And I started to kind of put the pieces of the puzzle together. And I emailed Jerry and I said, hey, congratulations on this job. What are you doing now? And he said, well, I'm moving to Spain and I'm going to be a part of this ministry, International Media Ministries. When can you come visit me? And just so happened, I was going to Europe that fall with my parents. We were going to Moldova for a missions trip. And I said, Rachel, what if I stopped in Spain on the way home? And she said, well, we don't have any money. How are you going to do that? I said, yeah, I don't know. Let me talk to the travel agent. And we prayed about it, and we said, Lord, we have $200. If I can get to Madrid for $200, we know this is a sign from you. And I called the travel agent. She said, let me see what I can do. She called back. She said, I can route you back home through Madrid for $190. Long story short, I stopped in Madrid, saw this ministry. The Lord continued to just burn something in me for this ministry. And about 3 years later, our entire family moved. Rachel was pregnant with Cora when we moved, and we had no idea. And we spent 10 years as a part of that ministry. But I say that to say, God gave me one little piece of the puzzle, and it didn't make sense. But I held on to that. Lord, what does this mean? What are you going to do? Some of you here have one little piece of a puzzle. You've been hanging on to it. Some days you haven't been wanting to hang on to it. God made a promise to you, and you want to hang on. You want to have the faith to believe he will do what he said. You want to have faith that even though your son or daughter is far from God, you stand on the promise. All of these years, I've never seen the righteous forsaken or his seed begging for bread. You hang on to it. You say, God, I trust you. I have faith, even though I don't see the whole puzzle. I can't see the whole picture. I encourage you today, trust that faith puts together the puzzle. Pastor Denny, I'm thinking about you right now, and I don't know what it is, but I want you to hang on to what that is. Today's Pastor Denny's birthday, by the way. Pastor Denny, you stand on his promise. You stand on his word. Have faith in the one that God has sent. Have faith that Jesus will do what he said he will do. Number four, faith helps us see the world as God does. Hebrews 11:1. Faith shows us the reality of what we hope for, the evidence of things we cannot see. My friend, Pastor Mike Manuel, says faith is the valve through which God's power flows to earth. Remember, his power is limitless, right? There is no need on earth that Jesus cannot meet, right? That God's power doesn't have dominion over. His power is not, he doesn't release it based on need, because then there would be no need. There would be no disasters. There would be no sickness. There would be no heartache. But it's our faith that opens the valve for God's power to flow to earth. Every day we need to put our faith glasses on to see the world as God sees it. We put our faith glasses on. These are just cheaters, by the way. You know, when you get to be middle-aged, you need this. But now I can't really see you guys. When you put your faith glasses on, sometimes you might bump into something. But trust that the Lord will see you through. Faith helps us see the world as God sees it. And lastly, Jesus can work with the tiniest amount of faith. Matthew 17:20. You don't have enough faith, Jesus told them. I tell you the truth, if you had faith even as small as a mustard seed, you could say to this mountain, move from here to there, and it would move. Nothing would be impossible. Jesus can work with the tiniest amount of faith. John chapter 20, verse 24. One of the 12 disciples, Thomas, was not with the others when Jesus came, and they told him, we have seen the Lord. And he said, I won't believe it unless I see the nail wounds in his hands, put my fingers into them, and place my hand in the wound in his side. 8 days later, the disciples were together again, and this time Thomas was with them. The doors were locked, but suddenly, as before, Jesus was standing among them. Peace be with you, he said. And he said to Thomas, put your finger here. Look at my hands. Put your hand into the wound in my side. Don't be faithless any longer. Believe. My Lord and my God, Thomas explained, and Jesus told him, you believe because you have seen me. Blessed are those who believe without seeing me. The disciples saw Jesus do many other miraculous signs in addition to the ones recorded in this book. But these are written that you may continue to believe that Jesus is the Messiah, the Son of God. And by believing in him, you will have life by the power of his name. Signs strengthen our faith when we start from the place of believing. We have to choose to believe in the one whom God sent, Jesus. Jesus. Everyone knows John 3:16. Perhaps the most famous verse in all of the Bible. But two verses later, it says this: there is no judgment against anyone who believes in him. But anyone who does not believe in him has already been judged for not believing in God's one and only Son. And the judgment is based on this fact: God's light came into the world, but people loved darkness more than light because their actions were evil. All who do evil hate the light and refuse to go near it for fear their sins will be exposed. But those who do what is right come to the light so others can see they are doing what God wants. Today and every day, we have to choose to believe in the one who God sent. His name is Jesus. As we close this morning, I'm going to invite our pastors, our prayer partners, to come down, and I'm going to invite you here this morning, if you want to pray with someone, they're available here. If you just want to come down and use one of these kneeling benches and it just be you and the Lord, that's great too. In fact, I mean, you can move now if you want. You don't have to wait. Maybe one of the following describes you. I'm believing that God will do something in my life or my loved one's life, and I want to pray with someone. I'm believing that God will do something in my life or in my loved one's life. Or maybe this is you. I've held it against God that I didn't get what I want, and I had a bad attitude, and I was entitled, and I know I need to repent. Maybe that's you this morning. Or maybe you say, I want more faith. Let me tell you, that's me. I want more faith. There's another man in the Bible that said, he talked to Jesus, he said, I do believe, help my unbelief. Lord, I have faith, but I know I also lack faith. Give me a gift of faith.
0: 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We pray that this message from God's Word will inspire you to know Him more. 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
0: Thanks for joining us.

Thank you, Lord, for the gift of salvation. That's not something I say enough, considering salvation is the most incredible gift ever given, a personal relationship with Almighty God. A 1941 hymn written by Seth and Bessie Sykes beautifully captures thankfulness to God. Thankfulness for saving my soul. Thankfulness for making me whole. Some thank the Lord for friends and home, for mercies sure and sweet, but I would praise Him for His grace, in prayer I would repeat. Some thank Him for the flowers that grow, some for the stars that shine. My heart is filled with joy and praise, because I know He's mine. Thank you, Lord, for saving my soul. Thank you, Lord, for making me whole. Thank you, Lord, for giving to me Thy great salvation, so rich and free.

0: Okay, those vows. We take each other as husband and wife for better or worse in sickness and health. Till death do us part.
1: I wonder how many young couples really think about that, the words, you know, what that really means. Because, you know, there are often times when you're going through the marriage ceremony, you're not thinking ahead. And, you know, you had your diagnosis of cancer, but then just recently you had reoccurring cancer.
0: Yep.
1: And in sickness and health, you know, that doesn't give you room to just say, well, I'm just going to take a vacation for a little while here.
0: Yeah, thank you for not taking a vacation. This is the man that took me to ER, and I was in ER emergency room for 40 hours. They didn't have a bed available, and so Ken is there camping at my bedside for 40 hours in a stiff, hard chair. That is for better or for worse.
1: Well, yes, and yet at the same time, I know that I was exactly where I was supposed to be.
0: Absolutely so.
1: And I know that Jesus told me that that's where I'm supposed to be.
0: Let's do the ring buzz.
1: Oh, left.
0: Okay.
1: Sorry, that's weird, I know.
0: It's a little secret thing between he and I. Do the ring buzz.

0: Bible in Spade is a non-technical quarterly publication published by the Associates for Biblical Research. Written from a scholarly and conservative viewpoint, Bible in Spade supports the inerrancy of the biblical record and is a must-read for both the serious Bible student and anyone asking if they can really trust the Bible. Archaeological evidence, properly interpreted, upholding the history of the Bible. Subscribe today at BibleArchaeology.org.
1: Oh, for a faith that will not shrink, though pressed by every foe, that will not tremble on the brink of any earthly woe, that will not murmur nor complain beneath a chastening rod, but in the hour of grief or pain will lean upon its God. A faith that shines more bright and clear when tempests rage without, that when in danger knows no fear, in darkness feels no doubt. Lord, give me such a faith as this, and then, whatever may come, I'll taste even here the hallowed bliss of my eternal home.

coming to you from the Music Center's Walt Disney Concert Hall in Los Angeles. It's A Glimpse of Heaven with David Jeremiah, featuring Sheila Walsh, Jordan Smith, Veritas, Charles Billingsley, Taranda Green, Jody McBrayer, Michael Sanchez, Zandy Jeremiah, Elijah Luzganov, and Gregory Fletcher, and Tobin Davis, conductor of the Glimpse of Heaven Orchestra and Choir. It's time for masterfully performed music and the power of God's Word to come together in a moving celebration of our heavenly home in A Glimpse of Heaven.

0: and gentlemen, please welcome our host, Dr. David Jeremiah.
1: The Bible tells us that heaven will be bigger, better, and more beautiful than we could ever dream. In fact, 1 Corinthians 2:9, Paul gives us a glimpse into heaven when he wrote, "Eye has not seen, nor ear heard, nor have entered into the heart of man the things which God has prepared for those who love him." We are finite creatures. He is infinite God. When we go beyond the limits of our understanding and comprehension, there is still infinitely more to realize. Even the Bible's amazing words about heaven in the book of Revelation were written by a finite apostle inspired by the Spirit. The apostle John described in human terms the visions of heaven, and it is fantastic. When we see it in person, the reality of it will go far beyond what John wrote. All considerations of heaven must begin with this promise. It will be greater than our biggest dreams, greater than our biggest desires because of who God is, including worship. John's writings in Revelation give us a glimpse into heaven where great worship services will take place around the throne of God. Many scholars believe that Revelation 4 and 5 are the two greatest chapters on worship in the whole Bible. They transport us to heaven and allow us to witness celestial worship as it unfolds before the very throne of God. As the Apostle John gazed at the majesty and beauty of the throne of his eternal Creator, all he could comprehend was its diamond-like brilliance, its gemstone-like beauty, and its stormy grandeur. If the door to heaven were to open for us today and we could see the throne of heaven, it would look the same now as it did then. It would thrill us with a joy that would never die. God is still seated on his throne, and his throne is a throne of glory and of grace. It's the heart and hub of all our worship, both now and forever. In most of our worship services today, we have three integral parts. We praise God, we pray to God, and we preach about God. Yet as I read Revelation, I'm struck by the fact that worship rises to a higher level. It is a strange and interesting thing that when we reach heaven, only one of these three elements will remain throughout eternity. Preaching will be gone, to my disappointment. And praying will be gone because we'll already have everything we need. According to the Bible, we will spend our time throughout the endless ages in praise and worship. Heaven will not be boring, as it will be a profoundly satisfying, high energy, exuberant, and infinite opportunity to know our God and to be filled with rapturous joy in his presence. So if we view music and singing and praising God and other forms of worship as an opportunity to come into the presence of a king in a way that both honors him and fulfills our own desires to express thanksgiving to God, then when we pass from earth to heaven, we'll just keep on doing the same thing, only in a more vital and vivid way. If choirs and orchestras can elevate us to such heights of enjoyment on this earth, what will it be like when we hear the celestial choirs accompanied by heaven-trained orchestras lifting praise to Almighty God around the throne? You see, worship in heaven will never be dull or half-hearted. Instead, it will be continuous, righteous, vigorous, thundering, and magnificent. It will set the atmosphere for the new heaven and the new earth, and it will make New Jerusalem pulsate with praise.

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I'm not really sure about this, but it appears to me that my words are selectively chosen to be given after the most emotional songs. And I just have to say, Charles, that was amazing. Until then, our hearts should go on singing. Until then, with joy, we carry on. How blessed we are to look forward to the day when God calls us home. The whole substance and structure of Scripture demonstrates the reality of heaven. And without this remarkable conclusion, the fabric of the Bible would collapse like a tower of blocks. Why is it important to understand this? Because if you haven't learned it already tonight, you perhaps know intuitively that without heaven, we are without hope. Sometimes, as I've read about the sinking of the Titanic, I've shuddered at the terror of those who stood on the deck that night, knowing that within a few hours they would perish in the dark, icy sea. Their impending doom was not just a faraway, random thought. It dominated their minds and terrified their hearts. When a culture rejects God, it is on the deck of a sinking ship, waiting for the inevitable moment of coming doom. When we stand opposed to the teaching of Scripture and insist there is nothing beyond the grave, we abandon hope. The band may play, the lights may flicker for a while, but nothing lies ahead but despair. What a change for us when we accept the biblical reality of heaven. It's a revelation of joy. It's the hope that anchors the soul. That is why Jesus told his disciples on the night of his arrest not to let their hearts be troubled. But as Jesus spoke those words in John 14, one man doubted them, Thomas. He listened as Jesus went on to say, "And where I go, you know, and the way you know." And Thomas said, "Lord, we do not know where you are going, so how can we know the way?" We're thankful for that question because it occasioned one of our Lord's greatest statements. In response to Thomas' question, Jesus answered, "I am the way, the truth, and the life, and no one comes to the Father except through me." Those three words, way, truth, and life, tell us all we need to know about what we must do to go to heaven. We have a way to heaven. It's Jesus. We know the truth about getting there. It's Jesus. We have the sure hope of eternal life. It's Jesus. The important thing is to receive God's invitation by accepting Jesus Christ as Lord and Savior. Romans 6:23 spells it out for us. It says, "For the wages of sin is death, but the gift of God is eternal life in Christ Jesus our Lord." If you've accepted God's invitation and made your reservation for heaven, you have much to live for. Our earthly life is a preparation for our heavenly life. In fact, our eternal life has already begun. It began when we came to know God through faith in Jesus Christ. We must live today like we will live in eternity. Earth is a dress rehearsal for heaven. Heaven may seem like it's far away, but it isn't a distant reality. For the child of God, heaven is only a heartbeat away, a breath away, perhaps only a day or an hour away, and soon we'll be there. Wherever we go in the world, whatever blessings or burdens befall our lives, heaven is our sure and certain hope. A place prepared for us, a city whose builder and maker is God, and soon we'll be gathered at the crystal sea. Soon we'll be singing around the throne and involved in our Savior's work. Our Lord Jesus Christ has opened the gates
and prepared the way, and he beckons us to follow him, not tomorrow or in the distant future, today. We never know when we awaken in the morning whether we may be in heaven by nightfall, for life on earth is uncertain. But that shouldn't cause us to fear. According to the Bible, to be absent from the body is to be present with the Lord. Jesus told the dying thief on the cross, "Assuredly, I say to you, today you will be with me in paradise." Of course, I also believe the Lord may come at any moment and rapture us all to heaven together if we've put our trust in Christ. In either case, through death or rapture, we're closer now to heaven than we've ever been before. One day, we will have more than just a glimpse of heaven. We will gaze at God's beauty and wonder for all eternity. Time will be no more, and we will never cease to be amazed at the splendor of the New Jerusalem. Let us pray. Father, with all of our hearts tonight, we give you thanks for heaven, for the hope that it brings to our hearts, for the encouragement that it brings to us, especially those of us who have friends and loved ones already deposited there. Most of all, we thank you that heaven is a place where we will be with Jesus. How amazing it is to us to know that while we want to be with him, he wants us to be with him. How could that be? But it's true. And over again in the scripture, we run into that truth. God wants us to be with him. God wants you to be with him. And it's not too late to make your reservation. According to the Bible, when we trust Christ with our eternal life, he provides it for us. He gives us heaven as a free gift when we put our trust in him. So however you are listening or watching or being involved in this program that we have presented this evening, my greatest hope is this, that I will see you someday in heaven because you have put your trust in Jesus Christ. If you have not done so, this is the time to do it. Amen. I have a pretty good idea that most of you who came here tonight are on your way to heaven. Once again, I hope if you're not, you'll figure that out and get it straightened out. Remember, it's real easy. Jesus is the way. If you trust in him, you can spend eternity with him, and I hope you will do that. We have one more gift for you before you leave. This whole choir and orchestra and all of our guests coming to this platform for one last song, and I hope you'll let them know how much you appreciate them.

0: Thank you for watching A Glimpse of Heaven. If you have enjoyed this program and would like to know more about David Jeremiah or Turning Point Ministries, contact us today.
1: The original vision for this concert was to create an event that centered around Dr. Jeremiah's teaching on heaven. And when you study heaven, you can't help but see all the verses on worship and music in heaven. So why not have a concert?
2: Turning Point has a long history of doing unique things to reach people for Jesus Christ. Dad has said in his lifetime he wants to do things for the gospel of Jesus that no one else would do.
3: Thank you and welcome to this very special night. 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

0: think I've ever spent 2 hours like this in my life.
1: The Heaven series is just a train track right down the core of who Turning Point is. I don't think there's a better topic that we can be creative with to reach people for Jesus Christ.
2: A lot of the creative process for this is just putting your preconceived ideas about what the show should be and finding out what's available and asking God to direct you.
1: The first steps in all of these kind of projects are faith, because you're like, man, we believe God wants us to do this, but this is crazy. It's expensive. It's in the heart of LA. How are you going to get people to come to this? What kind of artists are we going to be able to attract to do this? You step out in faith and say, yeah, okay, we're going to commit. And then you let God go to work.
2: When Tobin Davis and I sat down and talked about music, we wanted to offer all types of genres. The people that we chose already had songs on Heaven, so we didn't have to create anything brand new. We just asked the people who had recorded amazing songs to join us in this whole pursuit.
3: My name is Gregory Fletcher.
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9: Hi, my name is Jeff Anderson, and we're here to be a part of the Glimpse of Heaven concert.
2: One thing that there's not short supply of is songs about heaven. So my thought was, like, where do we go to do this justice? A place that's breathtaking and beautiful and exalts the name of Jesus. The Walt Disney Concert Hall was a perfect venue. A lot of times when you walk into a creative project, you feel like, this is my idea, this is where I want to go. I find if you're really listening to God, he'll say, yes, that's the right direction, but just listen for a while. Just be open for a while, because I might bring some other things into the show. For instance, the New Jerusalem song that's in the show by Toronto, that wasn't in the original list.
4: This event is special to me because it focuses on heaven, and I love singing songs about heaven. There's a hope there that we need so desperately. I'm grateful to be here to sing those songs of hope. I think as Christians, we have to be reminded that this isn't our home, that this is where we are for now, and we're learning lessons and we're growing closer to the Lord, and we have a hope in heaven that God has promised us. A home that he's preparing for us that is unlike anything we've ever seen or been a part of. And I think as the world gets a little crazier, one thing we can count on is the word of God, and he told us that there's a place for us.
10: I can't think of a time in my life when it's been more important to talk about heaven. I was only 5 years old when my father died by suicide. He had a major brain injury that impacted his personality. Before that, he was this wonderful, loving, godly father, beautiful singing voice. But then he had this unfortunate accident that changed his life. But for me, knowing that my dad is safely home with Jesus, and knowing that one of these days that I'll be reunited with my father, it just makes this evening very special for me. No matter what you're going through, this is going to change everything. It's always one of the greatest privileges of my life to work with Dr. David Jeremiah. Only a handful of songs are so iconic that everyone knows them. I'm particularly excited about this project, A Glimpse of Heaven, because when you think about it, this is the whole point. This is why Jesus came. This is why we're living for Christ. This is everything. And no matter what's happening in our life right now, this hope of heaven changes everything.
6: Personally, as a musician, it's always been a dream to perform with the LA Philharmonic at an amazing venue just like the Walt Disney Concert Hall. But more than that, this concert has spiritual meaning.

0: It really gives me more hope just looking ahead to where I know I'm going, because I'm sure of my salvation. And I think having that eternal mindset is super important in the day-to-day life.
1: My name is Jordan Smith. I'm a singer-songwriter, and I'm so excited to be here in the absolutely beautiful Walt Disney Concert Hall here in downtown LA. I'm just pinching myself. This is like a dream venue for me. I've always wanted to perform here. When

0: to be here with such an incredible group of artists, so much talent, and someone as distinguished, as incredible as Dr. Jeremiah himself.
1: All considerations of heaven must begin with this promise. It will be greater than our biggest dreams, greater than our biggest desires, because of who God is.

0: This is a little different as far as a concert, because most of the things that we've done is film focused or television focused, scripting and actors and all that. This is much more live event, and beyond that, having like a concert venue with a full orchestra and choir and then soloists on top of it, it's kind of an all new thing that we haven't done before, and that it's of that caliber.
1: I've had the privilege of interviewing Dr. J so many different times, and I love it. We've done some in San Diego, we've done some in New York. This is different than anything we have ever done before. When I walked into this concert hall, it's spectacular. I had anticipated that it would be moving. I didn't anticipate the depth of how moving it would be. This is one of those events that can really be life-shifting for people.
2: There's one particular song here that just stops for a moment and helps us get a perspective of heaven that's different. I think it's a very personal reminder that in this life here, God is with us every day. And then in the moment where we go to be with Him, that He will bring us home.
3: Though you are homeless, though you're...
2: We just wanted to touch everyone in the audience where they most connect to God and just realize that God has us not only in this life, but in the life to come.
3: Whatever's the matter, whatever's been done.
4: Death is something in mourning that just leaves a permanent scar on all of us, and the only exhale that we have is the fact that we have that promise of eternity and the fact that we'll see our loved ones again, and being reminded that this world is not our home, that we weren't created to be here forever, and that we do have an eternal Father who wants to spend eternity with us and has prepared a place for us. And I like the idea of getting a glimpse of heaven and singing about it and remembering that. And I think hopefully everybody will get a chance to just kind of go, okay, this is not my home. This is not forever. And if I can just get through this, there's a promise of glory. There'll be no more tears. He'll wipe every tear from our eye. There'll be no death. There'll be no mourning. There'll be no pain. I don't know about you, but I'm ready for that now. I mean, it's great to be able to encourage the body of believers who have that hope that one day we will see Him face to face and we won't have to deal with the noise of this life anymore. I don't think we were created to die. I think that God meant for us to spend eternity in paradise with Him, and because of sin, we are where we are. That's the reality of the world and the life that we live in. And just singing, no more night, no more pain, no more tears, never crying again. Just praises to God forever. That's sorry, but that's something that I'm looking forward to.
5: To eternally. My friends, there'll be no more night.
4: Whether it be He returns in the rapture and takes us home, or He takes us home in a natural way, either way, I'm excited about spending eternity with Him and not having to deal with that heartache anymore. And that's what I'm reminded of when I sing that song.

0: People make fun of me a lot because I have such silly warm-ups.
1: I'll sing my prayers while I'm trying to warm up. God be with us.
0: I sing through a straw.
2: Which helps you get the breath forward, so you just kind of like blow on the straw.
1: Jesus help me.
0: I definitely have to keep it light.
2: I sometimes do like a version of the hokey pokey. Like you shake your arm, you shake your leg, and you just got to get your body loose because your body is your instrument.
1: Even as silly as it sounds, God knows my heart and he's like, okay, I got you.
3: When you're talking about a subject like heaven, it's a pretty emotional thing, right? So you gotta keep your emotions intact while at the same time letting them out. It's a difficult balance to find as a singer, but it's one of the great challenges that I actually enjoy.
4: I try to hold on to this world with everything I have, but I feel the way.
3: I've worked with Dr. Jeremiah for so many years as his worship pastor at the church there at Chatham Mountain. We've literally traveled around the world together.
5: 1 Corinthians 2:9, Paul gives us a glimpse into heaven when he wrote, "Eye has not seen, nor ear heard, nor have entered into the heart of man the things which God has prepared for those who love him."

be with Dr. Jeremiah and Sheila and all the other artists and the wonderful music coupled around such a wonderful subject of heaven. It's a real privilege and honor.

0: many people know the song, I Can Only Imagine. That song is personal to me. I've lost my father. I've lost cousins. I've lost siblings. To think of the lyrics that says we're surrounded by his glory and the opportunity to be able to just worship the Lord at his feet. Glory, what will my heart feel? Will I dance? Everybody has a different story. Everybody's going through a different season in life. But all of us have lost someone. And I think what's beautiful about it is that you can make it personal. People in our society today really just want to find hope. They want authenticity. They want truth. I think it's just super important that people be encouraged and given a message of hope when it comes to the topic of heaven.
1: I can only imagine.
2: The most complex part of doing an event like this is the coordination of all the different departments and people, from front of house to back of house to production, getting everybody in sync. Today is just getting everything ready. This is setting the table, as I say, for the talent, making sure all of the different leads, sound to lights to video to stage, props, set deck, have all of their questions answered. None of this is worth anything that we're doing if we're not pointing people to Jesus and telling the gospel.
3: My role as the back of house creative producer is to really just oversee the entire artist experience. In addition to our orchestra, in addition to our choir, we have more than a dozen individual artists. Anything that happens backstage, in the dressing rooms, in rehearsals, all the way to the point when they get on stage, we're trying to keep them on schedule, keep them on track, so that the night of the event, each artist is where they need to be right when they need to be there. The people who are in the seats here at the concert who experience it live, as well as the people who will experience this concert digitally or over television in the years to come all over the world, they get to experience a glimpse of heaven.
4: In a live situation, you can leave microphones on all the time. So if, let's say, Tobin's going to turn around and talk, you can just leave that mic on and it's ready to go. All the microphones that they have are just, it's a great selection. It's what they call a ribbon microphone. They're using those on all the brass, the trumpets, trombones. I think even on the French horns, they're using the same mic. And what they're using on all the percussion, they're called condensers. They're electronically charged and extremely sensitive.

0: On the timpani, they have condensers. The violins are all condensers. There's not really a true stereo mix. It would be more like a rough mix, just so there's something on video as a reference. But the final mix will be coming later, where I've got total control of every microphone to start from the beginning and do it all over.
1: Many things go into a concert of this size. The music, artists, for us, a choir, the orchestra, and then the facility. Early on, I was working with Paul Joyner, our executive producer, and we were moving forward with the venue and all the things we needed here. Turning Point is really a great team to work together, and everyone is skilled in their specific areas of what they do best. And so once we could hand off all those pieces, everyone just rose to the challenge and is working together really well.
2: I think the variety that's offered takes you on a journey where there's a lot of different pivotal points that you can connect to. The things of politics, the things of racial backgrounds, all of those things really fade away when we're talking about heaven, when we're talking about God's true love. Heaven is welcome to all that believe.
3: But getting to sing about heaven with all the people I've grown up listening to my whole life is so exciting. And I think having this concert can help people see how beautiful heaven is. And I think it shows the character of God really well, especially with people who don't know about Jesus and they want to know more.

0: One thing that we've realized is that programs like this reach a whole world of people that doesn't regularly watch Turning Point. We've done Broadway shows. We've done film. We believe this concert is another gateway. This will bring a lot of people to Turning Point and be something that people will not only enjoy now, but for many, many years to come.
1: Success is about reaching people for Christ. So we want to produce content that's great across all genres and platforms. And whether it's secular or Christian, we want it to be of the highest caliber because we're going to use this in thousands of ways. So we're going to reach millions, if not tens of millions of people through our outreach with this series and what we're doing. For me, that all starts with faith, and we got to step out because if you look at it, no one would ever do it because it's big, it's a lot of work. There's no challenges that you can't overcome, but you have to stay faithful to what God's called you to do.

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2: Learn more at adoptuskids.org.

0: And the Son of God, Jesus the Lord, said, I am the way, the truth, and the life. No one comes to the Father but by me. Therefore, go into all the world, teaching and preaching the gospel to every single person at the remotest parts of the earth.
1: In Touch, the teaching ministry of Dr. Charles Stanley. Next on In Touch, the Holy Spirit convicting the unbeliever.
2: Can a person be saved anytime they want to? And what must a lost person do with their sins before they receive Jesus Christ as their personal Savior? And why is it that so often we share the Word of God with someone and they refuse to accept Jesus Christ as their Savior? And how is it that some people can listen to the Word of God over and over and over again and reject the Word and the message of Jesus Christ? Well, we're in a series on the power of the Holy Spirit in the life of the believer. And the title of this message is The Holy Spirit Convicting the Unbeliever. This is the one message in the series that I want to deal primarily with, how the Holy Spirit works in the life of the unbeliever. But if you are a Christian, if you are a believer, you'll understand, and it will equip you better in your witness to those of your friends or your loved ones who've never trusted Jesus Christ as their Savior. And Jesus gives that message in the 16th chapter of John, if you'll turn there if you will. And very specifically, he describes for us the work of the Holy Spirit in the life of a person who is an unbeliever. So John chapter 16, remember that Jesus is in the upper room, and the atmosphere is one of instruction and encouragement to them because he's going to be crucified the next day. And all through these chapters of 14, 15, 16, we find his continued references to the work of the Holy Spirit. And so he says in verse 7 of John 16, But I tell you the truth, it is to your advantage that I go away. For if I do not go away, the Helper shall not come to you. But if I go, I will send him to you. And he, when he comes, will convict the world concerning sin and righteousness and judgment. Concerning sin, because they do not believe in me. And concerning righteousness, because I go to the Father, and you no longer behold me. And concerning judgment, because the ruler of this world has been judged. I have many more things to say to you, but you cannot bear them now. In this passage, Jesus tells us the work of the Holy Spirit in the life of the unbeliever. Now, let's look for just a moment, because there are two things here I want us to see. And the first one is simply this, and that is the conviction of the Holy Spirit is absolutely essential to the salvation of anyone. The conviction of the Holy Spirit is absolutely essential to the salvation of anyone. Why do we say that it is absolutely essential in order to be saved that a person be convicted by the Holy Spirit? Because of the spiritual condition of every person who is yet to be saved. Now, what is that condition? Well, let's see what God says about it. Look, if you will, in 1 Corinthians chapter 2. Because in the second chapter, he tells us something about a person who is yet to receive Christ as their Savior. Now, what we do sometime is we take the Word of God and we emotionalize it by sifting it through our own preferences and our own desires. And we think, well, yes, but my wife is not saved, but, and my husband's not saved, but my children, they have their own way of life. And so we rationalize. But listen to what God says now about every single person who has never received Jesus Christ as their Savior. First of all, chapter 2, verse 14. But a natural man, this is the unsaved man, does not accept the things of the Spirit of God, for they are foolishness to him, and he cannot understand them, because they are spiritually discerned or appraised. He says, first of all, the lost person not only does not understand the things of God, they think that they're foolish. Secondly, a lost person is absolutely, spiritually incapable, inadequate, cannot understand the things of God. Somebody says, well, look, wait a minute. anybody can understand John 3:16. For God so loved the world that He gave His only begotten Son, that whoever believes in Him should not perish but have everlasting life. I want to tell you, my friend, there's enough theology in that verse to keep all the theologians in the world checking it out and digging into it forever, and they will never be able to fathom all that is in that passage. Even John 3:16 cannot be understood apart from the revealing work of the Holy Spirit. And the Scripture says the lost man's incapable. He says he cannot because these things are spiritually appraised. Turn over, if you will, to 2 Corinthians chapter 4. Listen to what he says here. Paul referring to a similar idea. Beginning in verse 3, he says, "And even if our gospel is veiled or hidden, it is veiled to those who are perishing, those who are lost. In whose case..." Now listen to what he says. Here's the condition of a lost person. "In whose case the god of this world, Satan, has blinded the minds of the unbelieving, that they might not see the light of the gospel of the glory of Christ, who is the image of God." He says it is very clear that the devil veils, blinds the minds of lost men and women, those who are unbelievers, and he blinds them, he says, so that they may not see the light of the gospel of the glory of Christ. That is, they won't be able to read the verses of Scripture and understand what's going on. What is the first thing that a lost person does when you start talking about them getting saved? One of the first things they will do is to begin to defend themselves in the eyes of God on the basis of what? On the basis of how good they do in certain areas of their life, which proves they do not understand the gospel. They do not understand the cross. They do not understand why Jesus came. They do not understand what He did at the cross. They do not understand the resurrection. They do not understand His ascension. They do not understand the truth of the Word of God. And the reason they don't is because only by the Holy Spirit can a person understand that. Go, if you will, back to John chapter 6 for a moment. In the 6th chapter of John and the 39th verse, listen to what Jesus said here. "And this is the will of Him who sent me, that of all that He has given me, I lose nothing, but raise it up on the last day." Now move down, if you will, to verse 44 of this same chapter. Here Jesus says, "No one can come to me unless the Father who sent me draws him, and I will raise him up also on the last day." The work of the Holy Spirit is to take the Word of God, drive it home to the unbeliever, give him understanding, and, listen, give him understanding, and in the process of giving him understanding, will draw him to Christ. So also, you know the passage in Ephesians chapter 2 when he says, "Wherein in times past we were dead in trespasses and sin." How many funerals have you ever been to? And at the front, here is the casket, and in that casket is a dead man, and all of a sudden, this dead man raises up and says, "I think I'm going to live again." Have you ever heard them say anything, move a finger? Not one single thing. Dead men and women are absolutely lifeless, and the Bible says that spiritually dead men and women are absolutely incapable of doing anything to understand any portion of the Word of God apart from the work in the ministry of the Holy Spirit. The work of the Holy Spirit is to convict men in three areas. And first of all, He says to convict them of sin. Now, here's where we make oftentimes a big mistake. If you'll go back to that passage now, John 16. And listen to what He says and what He does not say. Verse 8. "And when He comes," that is the Holy Spirit, "He will convict the world," that is the lost, the unbeliever, the sinner, "concerning sin." Convict the world concerning sin. Now let me ask you a question, and I want you to listen carefully so you won't misunderstand. Suppose we have a 30-year-old man. He's very immoral, drinks, reads pornography, smokes marijuana, never goes to church, never picks up the Bible, not interested in prayer, not interested in being kind to other people, serving anybody. There's not one single religious thread within that person. That 30-year-old man turns on the television one day, or someone comes to him and begins to share what Jesus Christ means. When the Spirit of God begins to take the message of God and drive it home to that man's heart, which one of those sins is the Holy Spirit going to target? Most people would say all of them. And the answer is none of them. Because that is not his work in the life of the unbeliever. Now listen carefully so you'll not misunderstand. I didn't say the Holy Spirit would not convict lost people. I said the work of the Holy Spirit, if you'll notice, his first work and the minister of the Holy Spirit, his first point of interest, his first target is not his drinking or his smoking or his gambling or his immorality or his pornography. None of that. Listen to what Jesus said. When the Holy Spirit comes, he will convict the world concerning not S-I-N-S, but spell it for me. What does he say? S-I-N, and then he clarifies what he means by that. Look, verse 9. Concerning sin, because they do not believe in me. What is it that the Holy Spirit convicts? The Holy Spirit convicts a man or a woman of what? The focus of the Holy Spirit is not to make us feel bad, not to make us feel miserable, not to get us sad and disappointed with ourselves. The focus of the Holy Spirit is Christ. The focus of the Holy Spirit is the crucified Savior. The focus of the Holy Spirit is Jesus Christ dying for the sin of mankind. The focus of the Holy Spirit is not our S-I-N-S, but the focus of the Holy Spirit is the sin of unbelief. Men do not die and go to hell because of marijuana or drinking or immorality, though God hates all of those sins and God will judge them every one. People die and are banished from God for eternity for one single sin, and that is unbelief in Jesus Christ as the Son of God. So what is the target of the Holy Spirit? What is the goal of the Spirit? What is the message of the Spirit? The Holy Spirit points that person to the crucified Savior. The Holy Spirit begins to enlighten that person's mind that Christ, who is the begotten Son of God, the only begotten Son of God, the sinless Son of God, went to the cross and God the Father placed the sin debt of that sinner upon Christ. He died a substitutionary death in their behalf. And the moment that person is willing to accept that Christ for the forgiveness of their sin, then that moment they can become a child of God, their sin will be forgiven, and forever they will belong to the family of God. The focus of the Holy Spirit is Christ and not sin. He said, but now wait a minute. Do you mean to tell me that the Holy Spirit is not going to bring up sin in a person's life? The Holy Spirit brings up the sin of unbelief. The issue in the life of the lost person is this. What have you done? And what will you do with the crucified, resurrected, ascended Lord before whom you will stand to give an account in the judgment? The issue is, what have you done with Christ? Not what have you done with drinking? What have you done with immorality? What have you done with your profane mouth? What have you done with your evil mind? What have you done with the person of Christ? All redemption centers in him. And that's the target of the Holy Spirit. First of all, he says he convicts of sin. And it's very clear he says that's the sin of unbelief. Then notice the next phrase. He says, verse 8, when he comes, he will convict the world concerning sin, righteousness, and judgment. Concerning sin, because they did not believe in me. Concerning righteousness, because I go to the Father and you no longer behold me. What does he mean by righteousness? Well, righteousness is not one of those easy words to define, because the righteousness of God involves the character of God, the behavior, the conduct of God, the actions of God, and God's relationships. So we talk about the righteousness of Christ. We're talking about the perfect sinless relationship he has with the Father. His perfect sinless character. His perfect sinless conduct. Listen, when he says lost men, that is the work of the Holy Spirit is to convict, to expose. This righteousness is in two directions. When we say that the Holy Spirit's work is convicting, and that is declaring a truth in such a fashion that a man is able to comprehend it. That's the work in the ministry of the Holy Spirit. What does he do? He convicts the unbeliever of the righteousness of Christ. That is the sinlessness of Christ. That is, he convicts him of this sinless Christ, who is the only person who has ever lived, who is capable of bearing the sin of sinners, because if a person is sinned against God, they could never die for their own sin, because they would be dying in their own sin, and therefore they would be lost. It is the fact that Jesus Christ is the righteous Son of God, perfectly holy, absolutely pure, absolutely sinless. It was the sinless, unblemished, untarnished Son of God, the virgin-born Son of God, upon whom God the Father placed all the sin of all mankind. And when He did so, Jesus Christ took the penalty. When a person, by the Holy Spirit, is convicted, what God the Father does through the power of the Holy Spirit and His Word is He brings that unbeliever to begin to look at Christ in the light of himself. And all of a sudden, the wickedness and the sin of the unbeliever's life comes to reality against the background of a sinless Christ. And all of the good works that a person could possibly do could never merit salvation. The Bible says in Isaiah, He says that the righteousness of sinful men, of the unbeliever, is as filthy rags in the eyes of God. Listen to me. That's why He convicts the world of sin and of righteousness. He convicts the unbeliever of the righteousness of Christ, and then, in light of that, He convicts what? He convicts the unbeliever of his unrighteousness. And the unrighteousness is this, that he could so live his life and reject the only begotten Son of God, who was an expression of God's unconditional love to sinful, undeserving man. And for man to live in sin and disobedience to God and reject the Lord Jesus Christ, unbelief is the sin of all sins. When a person puts their focus upon Christ, when a person begins to look at the Lord Jesus Christ, as he said in that sixth chapter, when men behold him and believe, then they're saved. And when men begin to see who Jesus Christ is, then what happens? The wickedness and the vileness and the sinfulness, and what happens? The veil drops from their eyes.

separate us from the person of Jesus Christ. You cannot do it. Then he says, not only convict the world of sin, righteousness, but then he says, convict the world of judgment. He says the work of the Holy Spirit is to convict, listen, to convict the unbeliever of the judgment to come. Satan has already been judged. Think about this. My friend, if you've never trusted Jesus Christ as your Savior, your God is the devil. You say, the devil is not my God. Yes, he is. He's the God of this age. He's the God of this world system. And if you're a part of this world system, and if you've not trusted Christ, you are. Because you see, there are only two kingdoms. The kingdom of righteousness, the kingdom of God, and the kingdom of the devil. And those who rejected Jesus Christ as their Savior belong to the kingdom of darkness. Those of us who trusted Jesus as our Savior belong to the kingdom of light. The Bible says the kingdom of His dear Son. He translated us, and He has transported us from the kingdom of darkness to the kingdom of light. The judgment of God is upon the devil. And Satan's verdict has already been pronounced, and he is hell-bound. He's going to spend eternity separated from God the Father, God the Son, God the Spirit, and everything that is good. And all those who follow Him are going to follow Him for eternity. Now, is it any wonder that a lost person does not want to hear any sermons about judgment? It's interesting that when the Apostle Peter preached, he preached with this in mind. Turn, if you will, to Acts chapter 2. You remember we said a few moments ago that he said he was convicting the world of sin, S-I-N, not S-I-N-S. When Peter preached his sermon at Pentecost, listen to him. Chapter 2 of Acts, beginning in verse 22. Won't read all these verses, but just hit the highlights. Listen to his message. Now, Peter was certainly wise enough to know the sins that were going on in his day and the things that people were committing. Listen to this message. Men of Israel, listen to these words. Jesus the Nazarene, a man attested to you by God with miracles and wonders and signs which God performed through Him in your midst, just as you yourselves know. This man, delivered up by the predetermined plan and foreknowledge of God, you nailed to a cross by the hands of godless men and put Him to death. And God raised Him up again, putting an end to the agony of death, since it was impossible for Him to be held in its power. Then he quotes from David. Then look in verse 31. He looked ahead and spoke of the resurrection of the Christ, that He was neither abandoned in Hades, nor did His flesh suffer decay. This Jesus God raised up again, to which we all are witnesses. Therefore, having been exalted to the right hand of God as ultimate judge one day, and having received from the Father the promise of the Holy Spirit, He has poured forth this which you both see and hear. And He quotes again. Then verse 36. Therefore, let all the house of Israel know for certain that God has made Him, that is Christ, both Lord and Christ, this Jesus whom you crucified. The message of the Apostle Peter on Pentecost had not to do with all the sins that they were committing. It was just one thing, and that was their unbelief in Jesus Christ as the Messiah and the resurrected Lord. And when he finished preaching, the Bible says, they said, "Men and brethren, what shall we do?" They were pierced to their heart. And they began to ask, "What shall we do?" And Peter said to them, "Repent and be baptized, every one of you, in the name of Jesus Christ for the forgiveness of your sins, and you will receive the gift of the Holy Spirit, which is the promise to you and to all those whom Lord our God shall call." What did Peter preach? He preached Christ. Here's what I want you to see. You have two choices. You can either accept Jesus Christ as your personal Savior, or you can reject Jesus Christ as your personal Savior. Here's what I want you to see. Here is the tragedy of listening to the gospel and rejecting and rejecting and rejecting and rejecting. These men had heard it at Pentecost. They had heard it and heard it. And when Stephen began to preach the gospel of the resurrected Christ, the Bible says they closed their ears. They did not want to hear it anymore. They grit their teeth. And they rushed upon him with one impulse because it was of the devil. And they stoned that saint of God to death as he cried out to the Lord, asking for God to forgive them. What am I saying? Simply this. It's one thing to accept him. That's life's wisest decision. Or you can reject him. But here's what I want you to see. Rejecting Jesus Christ is a dangerous thing, because the continuous rejection of Christ
hardened.

0: man's heart. Until finally, listen, until finally, he comes to church, and it doesn't quite bother him as much as it used to. And then finally he comes, and he just sits and looks around, and he just sort of enjoys the crowd, and that's fine. Doesn't feel anything. Or after a while, he says, I don't want to hear it anymore. I don't want to hear it anymore. And he will not let you witness to him. He will not let you share your faith. He will not let you talk about Jesus Christ. He does not want to hear it. She does not want to hear any more of it. And they may curse you out, profane you, and blaspheme you. They don't want to hear it. You know what's happened? Real tragedy has happened. Because in their walk away from God, they crossed the line. No God, no Christ, no desire, no interest. And the heart is hardened against God. You say, well, you mean to tell me if those folks want to get saved, God won't save them? No, that's not the issue. The issue is they won't want to. Here's what I want you to understand. If you're going to turn on the television every week and listen to the gospel of Jesus Christ, friend, give your life to Christ. Don't keep listening to a gospel and hardening your heart out of curiosity. That's the work of the Holy Spirit, convicting men of sin, the righteousness of Christ, and the judgment to come. And here's the only real question. Can you look in your life at any given time and say, yesterday, last week, last month, back yonder, I trusted Jesus Christ as my personal Savior and received Him into my life. I didn't ask you if you'd lived like a saint ever since. I didn't ask you if you'd always done good. I ask you, my friend, has there ever been a time when you can put your finger on and you can say without a shadow of a doubt, at a time back there in my life, yes, I placed my trust in Jesus Christ for the forgiveness of my sin. And if you have not, I plead with you to do it. You say, what must I do? Simply this. If you pray this prayer to the Lord today, Lord Jesus, I have sinned against you. I've wanted it my own way. I ask you to forgive me for rejecting you as my personal Savior. I do believe that your death at Calvary paid my sin debt in full. I do believe that you're the Son of God, and I receive you as my Savior. I yield my life to you. And my friend, the moment you're willing to trust Him, the moment you're willing to yield your life to Him, Lord Jesus, I receive you as my Savior, my Lord and my life. You'll understand more about all of that later. But it's receiving Him for the forgiveness of your sin. Then the Spirit of God will begin His house cleaning in your life. Then He'll show you what doesn't fit and what does fit. Then He'll begin His work of revealing how you can become everything God wants you to become. It's that simple, but remember this. It cost the Son of God everything for that to happen.
1: Coming up in just a moment, more with Dr. Charles Stanley.
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0: My faith must be based on the word of God. What does the Bible say?
1: In Touch, the teaching ministry of Dr. Charles Stanley. Next on In Touch, victory over guilt.
0: When you violate your conscience by doing something wrong, how do you feel? You're guilty, right? Do you ever have those same feelings when you haven't done anything wrong?
6: A lot of people have. In fact, a lot of people live under this cloud of guilt. If you ask them why, sometimes they can tell you something that happened in the past or something that's going on. But oftentimes, they can't tell you why. They just say, I just feel guilty. Well, guilty about what? Oh, I don't know. I just feel that way. How long have you been feeling that way? Oh, I've been feeling that way a long time. You don't know why you're feeling guilty? No, I just guess everybody does. No, everybody doesn't. So what happens is they live under this cloud of guilt. They can't tell you why. They just know it's there, and it's made their life miserable and hindered them in more ways than they realize. And so when I think about that, and I think about so many people who do not realize why they've lost their joy, why they don't have a lot of assurance in life, no real confidence, not going anywhere, not trying to accomplish anything. It's just, they're just sort of hanging in there. It's like being in a slight fog. Well, that's what I want to talk about in this message, and I want to talk about victory over guilt. This is the second message in our series on healing damaged emotions. And I want you to turn to the 8th chapter of John, if you will. Here's a perfect example of true, genuine guilt and the response of Jesus to this guilt. Beginning in John chapter 8, verse 1. But Jesus went to the Mount of Olives early in the morning, and he came again into the temple, and all the people were coming to him. And he sat down and began to teach them. So right in the middle of this now, the scribes and the Pharisees brought a woman caught in adultery, and having set her in the center of the court. And they said, Teacher, this woman has been caught in adultery in the very act. Now, the law of Moses commanded us to stone such women. What do you say then? The whole idea was they were trying to trap him. This was not interest in her. They were saying this, testing him so that they might have grounds for accusing him. But Jesus stooped down with his finger he wrote on the ground. But when they persisted in asking him, he straightened up and said to them, He who is without sin among you, let him be the first one to cast a stone at her. Again he stooped down and wrote on the ground. When they heard it, they began to go out one by one, beginning with the older ones. And he was left alone in the woman where she was in the center of the court. Straightening up, Jesus said to her, Woman, where are they? Did no one condemn you? She said, No one, Lord. And Jesus said, Neither do I condemn you. Go from now on and sin no more. Now here's a perfect example of true, genuine guilt. She was caught in the act, and they emphasize that. Not just caught, not just guilty of adultery, caught in the very act. And so their goal was to trick Jesus, not to care for the woman. Because if they could get him to violate the Mosaic law, then they could accuse him of all other kind of things. So he simply answered in his wisdom, Well, if we're going to stone her, let's start with the one of you who has not been guilty of sin, of this, and probably the same sin. And so they all walked away. And of course, here's the most perfect example of how Jesus responds to sin, to guilt, to being ostracized, shut out, cast out, feeling worthless, unworthy of anything. And so what is his response? Not, well, I will condemn you or you should do this. He looked at her and said, Neither do I condemn you. Go and sin no more. So somebody says, well, wait a minute. It looks like Jesus just let her off the hook. No, he didn't. Because in the second chapter of John, the last verse says that Jesus knew what was in all men. He knew her heart. He knew that as she lay there before them, condemned, feeling worthless and dirty and filthy and unacceptable, looking into his eyes, something happened to her. She knew that he was the Son of God. She felt his forgiveness. God cleansed her right there in the front of everybody as they all walked away. Jesus isn't in the business of making us guilty. He's in the business of cleaning up our life so we'll not feel guilty. So I want us to look at this whole issue of guilt, because there's a whole aspect of guilt that many people don't realize. They're suffering from it, and they've never been able to identify what's going on in their life. And so, as I ask you, when you experience guilt, what do you feel? You say, well, I feel guilty. Well, sometimes you feel guilty, sometimes you feel fear. And oftentimes a person would say, well, I feel fear of God's punishment. I feel like He's just waiting to get me. That he knows my weaknesses and my frailties. I feel unworthy. I feel unacceptable. And so people can go down this long list of adjectives of the way they really feel when they get honest. And it all goes back to something they feel guilty about. Now, sometimes they can tell you what it is. Many times they can't even tell you what they feel guilty about. So I want us to look at the differences here between good guilt and bad guilt. Somebody says, well, wait a minute. If guilt is the result of sin, how can you have good guilt? Very simply. Think about it for a moment. When you sin against God, when you disobey God, what do you feel? If you're a believer, you're going to feel guilt. Why would you feel guilt when you disobey God? You say, well, because, and you finally come to the conclusion, because the Holy Spirit gives me a sense and awareness that I have violated the law of God, and therefore I feel guilty. Well, what that says is that God has given us an awesome gift by allowing us to feel guilty when we sin against Him. Suppose there was no feeling of guilt. So, good guilt is the guilt that you and I receive when we disobey God, we violate His law, we transgress His law, we do those things that we know are absolutely a violation of the Word of God. So it's a gift from God. Because what He's doing is that He's confronting us with something we need to be confronted with, something He wants us to deal with. And so God gives us good feelings of guilt. Now, it doesn't feel good, but it's good for us. Because it's His way of saying, whoa, whoa, whoa, whoa, wait, wait, this is not right. You're violating my law. You're heading for trouble. This is not what you want to do. If you knew what was out there, you wouldn't do this. So the Spirit of God begins to work in our heart. And so what do we feel? We feel pain. For example, there are some things that if a person does, you're going to feel pain. You're going to feel emotional pain. For example, if you wrong someone and you morally wrong them, or you sexually wrong them, or hurt them in some way physically, whatever it might be, you're going to feel pain of some sort. That's God's way, His warning, and His attempt to show us that something's going on inside of us that can be disastrous unless we correct it. So that's a good guilt. And I think about it in this light. For example, if you go to an intersection, you've got red, yellow, and a green light. Well, suppose you said, well, I know that light's red, so I'm going right on through and ignore it. Well, you're going to have a disaster. In other words, the red light is a warning. A guilty conscience is a warning. Now, watch this. When we come to false guilt, we'll come back and refer to this. False guilt, but true guilt is God's red light in your life. Stop. It's a gift from God. It is good because He's looking out for us. So, when we think about bad guilt, for example, there is a guilt that is the result, watch this, the result of wrong thinking. Not wrong action, but wrong thinking. Suppose I have these feelings that have no basis whatsoever. None whatsoever. I can feel very guilty about something that is not wrong. But if that's the way I grew up, that's the way I was taught, then I will feel that way. Then there are those people whose conscience is so dead, whose conscience is so dried up, that they don't feel anything. And there are those people who are the most dangerous people walking on the streets today are those who have no sense of guilt. And so that's a whole different kind of guilt. But what I want us to talk about for a moment is this whole issue of believers. That is, the guilt that we face and why we face it and so forth. So let's think about where it comes from. What is the source of real, true, genuine guilt? I have this feeling that I've done something wrong. So what is the source of it? Well, it's a painful feeling that you and I receive as a result, that we get as a result of doing something wrong. And so That painful feeling is painful, but it is good for us. That's what we call true guilt. So this is guilt that God intends for all of us to have. When we disobey Him, He intends for us to know it, to know it strongly, and to penetrate to the very heart of our being. When you get to the place that you can sin against God, watch this, and it doesn't bother you, you are in a dangerous position in your relationship to God. This is why when I hear people say, and knowing they're living in sin, well, that doesn't bother me, I want to say to them, that's a whole lot worse than having a terrible disease, because you're going to suffer some horrible consequences. Guilt that God gives by His Spirit is for our benefit, and it is good guilt. Now, what about false guilt? How can a person feel guilty and not be guilty? Well, there is such a thing as false guilt, and probably all of us have experienced it at some time or the other. So you say, well, guilt is good. That's God's guilt. Comes by the Spirit. That's good. False guilt is not good. In other words, genuine guilt from the Word of God, that's good. False guilt is not from God, and therefore it's not good. So let's think about what it is, because this is where a lot of people are living, and why they live in anxiety, why they're depressed, why they're frustrated about life, and why they lose their sense of real joy in life. And a lot of people who have lots of reasons to be happy are not. Lots of reasons to feel secure, but not. Lots of reasons to be able to enjoy life, but they don't. And part of the reason is false guilt. So what is it? It's that feeling that a person has when they have not even committed a wrong, but it's a feeling of guilt, and they can't put their finger on it. And if you ask, what have you done to make you feel guilty? They can't tell you. And they will say, as we said in the very beginning, well, I just feel guilty. Well, I must have done something wrong. Not necessarily. It is a trick of the devil to cause you to feel guilty when you've not done anything to feel guilty about. For example, let's take a young lady who grows up and let's say while she's 12 years of age, her father abuses her sexually. And this goes on for 4, 5, 6 years. You ask that young lady, how do you feel about that? She will tell you she feels guilty. Not that, it's amazing what happens to their minds. She feels guilty, though it's his fault. She didn't do anything wrong. She was forced to do it. And yet, she feels guilty. That happens so often. It's absolutely tragic how often that happens. I think about, for example, a mother. She has to work, for example, and she's pregnant, and right before the baby's due, she loses the baby. It's real easy for mom to think and ask the question, what did I do? God, why did you punish me with this? Why did you take the baby? What did I do wrong? I shouldn't have worked. I shouldn't have done this. I should have done the other. And so mom feels very guilty about something. She's not guilty at all. So there's false guilt, there's good guilt, and there are consequences to either one. So I want to give you a list of consequences, and I'm going to put them on a mag screen so you can jot them down. If I have false guilt, I can suffer the same thing emotionally that the person who has true guilt. So when we talk about the consequences, keep that in mind. And first of all, one of the consequences of our guilt is fear of being rejected by God. That's one of the consequences. You're going to feel, secondly, that His judgment could be imminent. God could, He could just call my number at any time. And people live with the fear of that. They get up and go to work in the morning. I could have an accident today. I could have an accident coming home. My children could get hurt today. Our house could burn down while I'm gone. I could lose my job. In other words, you could just go on and on and on. Satan will attack you in every possible way to get you to feel guilty about something and that you deserve it. Then, of course, there's a strong feeling of anxiety. When it comes to guilt, anxiety, worry, depression, all these things go hand in hand because they work together. Oftentimes, a person will feel very driven in their life when they feel guilty, because they're trying to overcome this thing. Whatever this is in their life, they want to overcome it, so they work extra hard. they have a divided mind. When you feel guilty, you cannot have singleness of mind, whatever your occupation may be. There's a decrease in energy because your mind gets divided. And if you feel guilty, listen, the feelings of guilt are an energy drain in a person's life. And you think about people who think, well, I just don't feel like getting up and going to work. Why don't you feel like getting up and going to work? Well, I don't know. I just feel bad. Well, don't keep just feeling bad. Put your finger on it. Find out what's going on. And oftentimes, many of them would have to say, well, I just seem to have this cloud in my life. And oftentimes that cloud is a cloud of guilt for what they're doing. It divides your mind. It drains your energy. There's a sense of self-punishment. In other words, they deserve it. That is, I feel like I deserve it. God's going to punish me. I feel like I deserve to be punished. No. Not if it's false guilt. And he'll take care of that. There's a sense of insecurity. Because if you feel guilty before God, you're going to feel insecure in your life. If you feel guilty, you won't feel his protection. You won't feel his love. You won't feel his provision. In other words, you have all kind of things that begin to go on in a person's mind when they feel like they're guilty before Almighty God. It's certainly going to hinder your prayer life. Think about this. When have you gotten down to pray, asking God about something very important to you, and what happens? This guilt, Satan will bring back something in the past or yesterday or whatever it might be, and you feel guilty. Remember this. When you have guilt and faith, there's a conflict. And what guilt does, it just absolutely destroys a person's faith. If you feel guilty before God, then you know the verses. He says, he will not hear me if I regard iniquity in my heart. Oh, God, I've got iniquity in my heart. Please hear me anyway. And so what happens? Messes up your prayer life. Your relationship to him gets all fouled up. You cannot live with guilt and have a good relationship with him, or really, you won't have a good relationship with anybody. If a man feels guilty and he doesn't know what it's about, he's going to be hard on the family. And so the same thing would be true of the wife. And if the children feel guilty about something, and maybe they can't put their finger on it. Maybe they think that they did something. And I've heard kids say this: my mom and dad divorced, and I guess I was the cause. But wait a minute. What could you have done to me? Well, and you know what? No one's ever answered that question. But they can tell you they feel like they could be the ones who are responsible. False guilt. Either the family said something to them that made them feel that way, or they just developed that themselves. And as I said, there's depression. And when there's unresolved guilt, there will be depression. And depression's like living in a cloud, a dark cloud. False guilt is a terrifying thing in a person's life. Then, of course, there's a loss of sense of worthiness. If a person feels guilty, they feel bad. In other words, it's, I am bad. Not that my deed was bad, but oftentimes it's, I am bad because of the weight of guilt. And it's also, watch this, accompanied with a feeling of shame. Have you ever noticed people who feel shameful? Here's how they walk. You know why? Have you ever noticed, for example, when people get caught in something and they got them on television and they walk into the patrol car or something? You know why? You laugh at that. They feel in shame. And the truth is, anybody who disobeys God ought to feel shame. But when you have false guilt, and you feel shame for something you didn't do, something maybe somebody did about you. And I think about all the people, for example, who are divorced. And I think about oftentimes when the subject comes up, you get that same feeling, that same look, same feeling. In other words, it's like it's a disgrace. If somebody divorced you and you can't do anything about it, you do not have to feel disgraced. For the simple reason, if somebody walks away, you can't do anything about that. There are a lot of people who feel like, well, if I'd have just done this and if I'd have done that, you can spend the rest of your life saying, if I'd have, and it won't make any difference whatsoever. If they've made a decision, they've made a decision, and you and I are not responsible for the decisions people make that we can't do anything about. We're not responsible for that. And what happens is that guilt prevents us from, listen, it prevents us from having good relationships with other people. Think about this. If you feel guilty about something, what do you want to do? You want to cover it up. You don't want your friends to know about it. And think about feeling guilty and you're not guilty. The price you pay, how it separates you from people who would love you if they got the opportunity. You're going to miss the will of God. And as I said, it's going to lead you to depression eventually if you don't deal with it. And then the last thing I would say is simply this. There will be physical illness. You cannot live with guilt without it, ultimately, eventually, it coming to take its toll. So you say, well, if I feel guilty, what? So I just want to say this. The big goal here is, how do we get released from guilt? Let's say, for example, you feel guilty because of something you've done. Or let's say you feel guilty and you realize it's not what you did, it's something somebody did to you and put it on you. How do we get released from guilt? So I put them on the screen so you can write them down. Number one, it begins with our understanding of the substitutionary death of Jesus Christ on the cross, which means that when he went to the cross, he took our guilt, he took our penalty, he took our pain, he took our suffering upon himself. He died as a substitute, the Lamb of God. As a substitute, he paid the price for our sins. Therefore, I have a right and the privilege and the authority of Almighty God to confess that sin, repent of that sin, and know in my heart that I don't have to pay. He's already paid. Now watch this. There are people whose idea of salvation is, I confess it and I repent of it, but what? And they spend the rest of their life trying to make amends for things that they've done. They can't make amends for it. And for example, let's say you mistreated your father badly and you feel guilty. And the worst thing that could happen is for your father to die. So he dies and you're left with the pain and the weight of guilt of how you treated him or whatever you may have done. Guilt is a horrible thing, especially when you can't settle it with the person that you wronged. They're gone. And so you say, well, can it be settled? Yes, it can. But you have to deal with it. You have to face the guilty feelings, honestly. Identify the cause of that guilt. For example, if you feel guilty about something that you know that you've done back here, then you need to deal with it. And how do you deal with it? You confess it before God. Now watch this. To confess something before him means that I am in agreement about the way he sees this. And if I have violated his law in some fashion, I have to ask him to forgive me of violating his will, his law, the word of God, whatever I did, whether it was to somebody or to myself or whatever it might be. Confessing means I agree with it. And to repent of it means I turn away from it. So if you are facing something in your life that you know you need to deal with, you say, well, how can I deal with it? First of all, you begin with realizing and believing that when Jesus Christ went to the cross, he paid your penalty. But listen, payment isn't applicable to you until you're willing to accept it. And that's why you must receive Jesus Christ as your personal Savior. When you do that, what comes with that? The forgiveness of all your sin. You identify it. Let's say you are a believer. You identify it. You ask him to forgive you. And you trust him to forgive you. Listen, not based on the fact that you will never sin again, but based on this fact and this fact alone. When he died on the cross for your sins and you accepted him as your Savior, he took your guilt, all of your guilt, all of your punishment upon himself. Now you say, well, does that mean that if I disobey God and I just confess it, that there are no repercussions? No, indeed, I wouldn't say that. But as far as you and God are concerned, what he forgives you for, he doesn't hold against you. There are some consequences that even though I ask him to forgive me, and even though I repent of it, the consequences are still there. For example, young lady goes out and commits immorality, and she gets pregnant. Will God forgive her? Yes. Does that eliminate the baby? No. Does it eliminate a lot of problems and heartaches in her future life? No. If she's wise, she'll learn from it, but doesn't eliminate them. But God is a God of forgiveness and love and kindness. And listen, when you and I ask Him to forgive us, and we mean it with all of our heart, we are forgiven. That is, listen, you can stop looking to heaven and thinking, oh, God, you're so displeased. He's not displeased. Think about this. He understands every single one of us. He knows all about us. There's not anything that you and I can tell Him. There's no information He needs. What He wants to hear from us is honesty, confession, genuine repentance, and the surrender of our life. And with that comes forgiveness and cleansing and a new beginning, no matter who you are and what the circumstance may be. But if you decide that you are going to just hold on to that guilt, you suffer the penalty. Now listen, there's one other thing here. When you know that God has forgiven you, then that's a wonderful opportunity if you look at that next one. And that is to weave your sin and your problem. Listen, to weave that sin or mistake into a blessing so that other people through you can find the Lord Jesus as their Savior or can get freed of their guilt. Now, if we took a little survey here or wherever you are, if I should ask you, is there any guilt in your life about anything? That's nobody's business but yours. How long do you want to feel guilty? Some of the most touching letters I've ever read come from prisoners who are in prison. And it's interesting when they say, the best thing that's ever happened to me is to be put in prison. I've found Christ. God's changed my life. Some of them will never get out. Some of them will at some point. But you know what happens? They have the feeling that they've atoned for whatever they did in society. If they robbed somebody or hurt somebody, paying the penalty. When it comes to relationship to God, remember this. That's what the cross is all about. Paying your penalty. That's what it's all about. So that you and I do not have to live in guilt. But I would simply say this to you. If you feel guilty about anything, whether it's false or truth, for Jesus' sake, for your happiness, your joy, your peace, your prosperity, for being able to fulfill God's purpose and will for your life, deal with it. Don't keep running away from it. Deal with it. And God will set you free. That's what He's about. He'll set you free. He said He came to set the captives free of what? Anything and everything that hinders our relationship to Him. And Father, how grateful we are that You love us that much. And I pray that every person who hears this message would be honest enough to look on the inside and see what's real guilt and what's false guilt. To deal with the real guilt and also to deal with the false guilt by walking away and thanking You, Father, that You love us unconditionally. We bless You for it in Jesus' name. Amen.
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0: Across the nation, a call is rising. Return to Christ. Seek His face. Cry out for awakening. And Houston is next. Awake Houston. A night of uncompromising truth with Dr. Michael Youssef. Christ-exalting worship with Chris Tompon. And a charge towards spiritual revival. 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The following is a Leading the Way special presentation. There's a militant coalition reshaping our nation. What is really happening beneath the headlines? Are you living in fear and intimidation? Have you been deceived by radical agendas or silenced by cultural pressures? Western civilization is under attack. Discover the shocking alliance behind it all. Now, join Eric Erickson in the studio with Dr. Michael Youssef as they expose the truth behind this unholy alliance and what it means for your future. Leading the Way presents An Unholy Alliance.
1: Welcome, I'm Eric Erickson. I'm joined today by pastor, author, and cultural anthropologist, Dr. Michael Youssef, for a very important and timely conversation. Across America and the West, something troubling is happening. Two ideological forces that once seemed incompatible are now working together to undermine something you and I cherish deeply, the biblical values that led our society to flourish. This movement, this unholy alliance, is playing out in nearly every news headline, and it should concern every freedom-loving Christian. My guest, Dr. Michael Youssef, is uniquely qualified to speak into this. He's lived in Islamic and Western countries, has spent decades studying the forces shaping our culture. Dr. Youssef, thank you so much for joining me.
2: I am so honored to be with you, and thank you, Eric. It's a great honor for me to be here.
1: Thank you. I was actually thinking about you yesterday. I was stuck in traffic, and there was a beam that went across the interstate as I was stopped, and the words were, "Free Palestine, Free Sudan, Free Congo." As like, I know you and I have talked about the Omni cause that the left has certainly wrapped itself into, and you can't have a gay pride parade and a Free Palestine parade at the same time because it's the same people marching.
2: Yeah, it's the most amazing thing to me, and only an indication of the fact that we're facing one enemy behind all of these, and that is Satan himself, as Paul said. And Ephesians 6, so our struggle is not with flesh and blood, but it's with the principalities and the powers and authority in the heavenly places. And if that is not a convicting argument that we are in a spiritual warfare, I don't know what.
1: It reminds me of that passage in Scripture where Jesus says the things of the world hate the things of God, and you have a secular ideology in Islam, both of the world, mutually incompatible and yet perfectly aligned in these times.
2: Yeah, they are, and it's for a mutual cause, you see, and the cause is the destruction of Western civilization, which is built, whether people believe that or not, really based on the Reformation that gave us what Western civilization is. All the conveniences, all the things that we take for granted. But they came as a result of the Reformation and the respect of the human being and the importance of the individual to God, and that God came and died for even for one sinner. And so all of that is anathema to both groups, the Marxists and the Islamists. And by the way, we're talking about Islamists and not Muslims, because I have many Muslim friends to this day. I have been with heads of states who are Muslims, and they're probably as opposed to Islamists as much as anybody else. And in fact, they outlaw them in their countries.
1: I'm reminded of 1979, you had the Marxist socialists in Iran working with the Ayatollah to destabilize the regime. Within 6 months of the Ayatollah coming to power, most of the Marxists and socialists had either been killed or fled.
2: Exactly, and that is the convenience of this unholy alliance, is it's they try to use each other. They're wary of each other, they hate each other, but they kind of said, okay, I'll tolerate you in order to accomplish what I really want to accomplish. See, that happened even before the Ayatollah. And I watched, Hassan Banisadr and all these guys, prime minister and foreign minister, very articulate leftists. And Khomeini basically used them. And then fast forward after that in 2011 with the so-called Arab Spring. There were 2 million people in Tahrir Square in Cairo, and of course, it's a place I know it well. I've been in it. I literally was there every day when I was young. And I knew that the Muslim Brotherhood is behind that. The Islamists are behind that. But then all the leftist students were the ones who were creating the trouble and starting the so-called revolution. Until I read one of the documents of the magazines of the Muslim Brotherhood, they said, yeah, they're referring to them as the donkeys of the revolution, in the sense that once we succeed, we'll get rid of them. And so one way or another, they will turn on each other. And that is why we need to be wise as serpents. We should be leery of the fact that they are using each other to create what this Karl Marx and Engels said, you know, basically you create that division and then the society collapses and then you build your communist utopia. It's the same thing in Islam, that you create a division in order to create an Islamic society. So they have that in common.
3: Dr. Youssef, we do keep hearing the stories about Dearborn, Michigan, yes. About Hamtramck, Michigan,
2: yep.
3: About the growing facility in Texas that they wish to build down yep. there. How do you view those developments, and how should Americans be thinking about those?
2: Well, they should be alarmed. I mean, Paterson, New Jersey is now, it's called Little Palestine. And so it's not just Dearborn, or that is really the extreme. But there are other places in Minneapolis and but Texas, you know, this is the most alarming. If you talk about the buckle of the Bible Belt, but they're doing that deliberately. And also they're going to Tennessee, and they want to build this epic city. They said, here's, you know, Islam, and we don't have the crime, we don't have that, and don't have this. But in reality, in Texas alone, in the last 24 months, there were 40 new mosques. And so, again, my Texan friends, and I talk to pastors all the time in Texas, and I'm saying, you guys, you got to be absolutely united in prayer and in action, go on the streets, do whatever it takes to preach the gospel of Jesus Christ and take the gospel to them. Debate them if you want to, whatever it is, that we need not sit back, because that is exactly what they want. We want to be part of the victory of the gospel of Jesus Christ. We want to see a revival. And who knows, God may use somebody to create a movement within the Muslim communities in America of to be converted to Christ. And what would be a greater thing than one of the Muslim imams come to Christ and then he preaches the gospel to them? It would be the Apostle Paul all over again. And so that's what should be our prayer. That should be our work. That should be our effort. That should be our strategy for the sake of making an impact for Christ.
3: Dr. Youssef, New York has now elected Zohran Mamdani. He presents as a secular leftist, but also is a Muslim. And yeah. Are you surprised by New York electing him, and how do you view him?
2: It is a shock, to be quite honest. It really is a shock. And for him to, you know, swear on the Quran, that is never, it only happened when Keith Ellison went to Congress years ago from Minneapolis, Minnesota. And now more happening, congresswomen who are Muslims are swearing on the Quran and so forth. And I heard the head of care bragging about in 2026, they are running 600 candidates from school board to mayors to city councils to Congress and Senate. And they said, we keep this going, by 2050, we'll have a Muslim president who will swear on the Quran. This is extremely alarming, and I don't know if it's ever going to stop unless God's people really take this seriously.
3: But when you look at Mandami, he presents himself as a progressive secular. He marches in the gay pride parades. He has condemned anti-Semitism, though he won't condemn globalize the Intifada.
2: Yeah.
3: He takes these socially progressive positions on a host of issues and yet seems to actually also be serious about his faith.
2: But this is what you and I have talked about. It's the unholy alliance. And a chameleon, you know, I'm going to be, I'm a Shiite Muslim. I am a secular humanist, communist, he calls himself socialist. So I can hold both together. And actually, those who are working on this unholy alliance, here's their exhibit A. See? You can do it. You can be a socialist, and you can be an Islamist, and you can be both, and everybody will vote for you.
3: So now we have this divide between Islam, the advance of the Muslim Brotherhood, and this working with progressive secular atheists who want nothing to do with religion in this unholy alliance. What progressives see is advancing hostility towards traditional faith values, the biblical values, and the progressives don't even see it coming, it seems like.
2: No, and they choose those passages where it says fight against even the people of the book, Jews and Christians, because they're friends of one another. And so they use those passages, they take them out and they said, this is our day, this is our time, we're going to rule the world, and the only way we're going to rule the world is that we're going to create this chaos in order to have an opportunity. From on the Shia's point of view, it's a good opportunity for the Mahdi to show up, because the 12th Imam supposedly disappeared in infancy, and he's hiding somewhere. He's going to come back when the world is in chaos. That's what the Iranians want, to create a chaos so that they force the Mahdi to come in. From the Sunni point of view, they said this is the way to give a rise to a new caliphate, the successor to the Prophet.
3: Historically, the Muslim Brotherhood was chased out of almost every Middle Eastern country for their Islamism and radicalism, and a lot of them wound up in Qatar, which to this day now is spreading a lot of money among both conservative and progressive political groups in the United States and secular voices, sending people to Qatar. It's deeply infiltrated Washington, D.C. on both sides, and it's the closest country in the Middle East to Iran, too. It seems to be a very dangerous play.
2: It is, and we have a military base there, and we just signed a joint defense agreement. And this is why I want to pull my hair sometimes. I said, do these people know that what's going on? Al Jazeera was founded by the Qatari royal family in order to promote Islamization. And then when the Muslim Brotherhood got kicked out of Egypt, particularly among them was a man named Yusuf Qardawi. He's one of their spiritual leaders. I mean, he's the man who really devised this third jihad concept. And he says, you know, the first jihad was in the 700s, 600s, 700s. And we came all the way to France, then we got stopped. Then in the 1400s, the Turks came all the way to Vienna, occupied for a while, then failed. The third jihad is not going to be by the sword like in the first two, but it's going to be by birth rate and investment of petrodollar. Statistics says that they have spent $6.6 billion on educational institutions in the United States.
3: Well, for a time, there was moral outrage in the United States over the Confucius Institutes funded by the Chinese Communist Party. And there's been a real recognition that we needed to get rid of those in the U.S.
2: Yeah.
3: There doesn't seem to be the recognition that Qatar is doing what the Chinese Communist Party had done.
2: No, because there's a whole lot more money.
3: Right.
2: I mean, vast amounts of money. When you talk about billions of dollars. And the moment one outspoken person from a university in the United States be on the media and attacking and so forth, the next thing, that university or that college will get, you know, $200 million as a grant to start a Middle East study, Middle Eastern study, which is Islamization. And all of a sudden, that professor just silenced. And I've documented, you know, many of those.
3: So we've got Qatar spreading millions, if not billions, of dollars around the world. The Islamists can go on television and lie and have this demure presence that lures people in. You have progressive politicians in the country that have bought into him. It can make people sometimes feel like the fight is so against them they can't win. But what can people do? What should people know to do to push back on this?
2: I think for Christians particularly. Now, I know we need to influence politicians. We need to inform them because some of them are not informed. And that's very important. You know, the problem is for us as Christians, you know, we got kicked out of the media, we settled. We got kicked out of academia, and we settled. We kicked out of it. But we're not. We have to be there in the marketplace day in and day out in a secular media. Then we need more people who speak the truth and speak it in love. But also for us as Christians, where we don't have any power politically, but we have the greatest power of all. We have the most powerful power in the world. And Jesus promised that the gates of hell shall not prevail. And so we need to be emboldened to preach the gospel and take the gospel to the territories of Islam, of Muslims, and share Christ and boldly, not be afraid. Because a lot of people are just, oh, I don't want to get criticized. But those days are over. Now we're coming into a time where I believe with all my heart, unless the Church of Jesus Christ rises up and be the Church of Jesus Christ and boldly take the gospel to the Muslim world. And, you know, here at Leading the Way, we have a television station, Kingdom Sat, 24/7 in 260 million homes in the Arab world. People turn in Kingdom Sat and hear the gospel, and we have thousands of people come to Christ. We don't have a choice. We must renew our great commission in taking the gospel to the ends of the earth, and particularly to the Muslims, but take them to your Muslim neighbors. I believe that God brought them here for a reason, so that we would share Christ with them instead of let them intimidate us and make us cower in fear. That day is over.
3: Could you speak, though, to individuals who are concerned about the balance of plurality? The First Amendment has freedom of religion. I understand there has to be discernment between the Muslims who live in this country, and how do we as a people balance the warmth of the First Amendment's appeal to allow religion to proliferate in this country and tolerate each other, and also recognize that we do have to set boundaries.
2: Right, because that's what they do.

0: God gives me. I'm 77. So whatever years he gives me, I am just calling the church to wake up before it's too late.
1: 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How Christians can respond not with fear or outrage, but with courage, compassion, and gospel truth. 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
2: So many people I know who've converted to Christianity in the Middle East came through dreams, which I don't think people in the West recognize. And I take it as an encouragement that though we may fail and we may be frail and we may be scared, the Holy Spirit still moves.
0: This has started in the early 80s, a prayer movement. A dear friend of mine who started this and began to fast and pray. I mean, amazing prayer meetings. I was there, and they were telling us how this movement started. They began to pray, crying out to God, Lord, please reveal yourself to them in visions, dreams, whatever you want to do. And that prayer literally was honored by God.
2: You mentioned prayer here. Lastly, we live in a self-help society in the West. We can go buy a book and read. We can get our therapist on the internet. And I don't know that even a lot of Christians who, they're not regular churchgoers, but they do identify with Christ, that they don't understand the real power of prayer in solving these problems.
0: Well, in reality, what I believe that we're coming into this age where God is making the separation. I think the nominal Christians, the Christians in name only, they're not going to survive. But the core, the elect, the faithful people, those are the ones that I really very burdened about and with to get serious about their faith and to take the gospel seriously and take the preaching of the gospel seriously. I want to focus on the remnant, and I want to encourage the remnant that the time is urgent, the hour is now, and we cannot back down. We cannot go to sleep. Seeking first the kingdom of God and his righteousness is now more urgent than ever.
2: Dr. Youssef, I've enjoyed reading this, the background and descriptions of both Islam and how it has manifested within the Western world, the ties to Qatar, very well documented. Yes. Also very, very current, all the way to Mamdani's election, the statements of Marco Rubio as Secretary of State. Yeah. And I would just say that knowledge is power, and I don't know that most Americans understand deeply enough exactly what's going on. And in not a very long read, it's very easily digestible to make Americans aware.
0: That was the burden of my heart as I was writing. I did not want to write the technical book that people say, oh, I need a dictionary, so that a 10th grader can read that book and can understand what's going on. It's very, very important. I wish every American, Brit, Australian, or all Leading the Way is broadcasting in Canada, read this book, because it will absolutely open their eyes as to what's going on, what they see in the news, why is it happening this way, and how we can be part of the solution.
2: I appreciated the synopsis explaining not just Islam, but the differences between Islamists and non-Islamist Muslims, how they view the Quran, and also how they view the differences between Shia Islam and Sunni Islam, and how that is manifested in the political ideology. You did a very good job of breaking down what could be a very complex subject to make it very understandable.
0: Well, we have to be. We have to be truthful. And where some people in the secular media, you know, Islam, this, Islam. Well, you have to understand the Muslims and Islam. And that's why I do this in systematic way, in a simple way, so that the average person can understand that there are a group of people.

0: people who are just happen to be Muslim, but extremist Muslims, who want the demise of Western civilization. Not all the Muslims want that. And so we need to be careful when we meet people and not tie them with the same brush.
1: It's an education, I think, not just for Christians, but also for Americans who hear more and more about, for example, the spread of these Muslim communities inside the United States and how the laws are shaped, but also how the lies are spun to get the embrace. For example, in Texas, very dismissive in public about it being a Sharia-run community, and yet in their printed page, very clearly is going to be run by Sharia.
0: Absolutely. In fact, before they even woke up, now they are, but before they woke up, the city of Plano, they gave money to this group to help them develop that city, because they thought, oh, isn't that wonderful? You're going to have a religious group here, and we're going to build this large compound, and they gave them money. And now that they wake up to the fact, and the governor of Texas announced that we are Sharia-free state, but that's not enough. There's got to be a whole lot more to follow after that. But, you know, unfortunately, naivete and lack of knowledge. That's why I wrote the book. It's just the people are literally, when I speak to them, it's like I'm coming from Mars or somewhere. I said, that is what's happening in your state, particularly to my Texan friends. And then all of a sudden, their eyes are open. And so that's what I want to do with this book.
1: One of the things that I appreciated so much about this book, though it's short and an easy read, you do, as Americans always love to say, follow the money. Yeah. You follow the money with the Qataris as well, absolutely. Showing how they're spreading the...
0: Yes, and it's not just given to progressive leftists. It's given to conservatives, whom they deceived as that they are just, you know, religious people, and they are that all they want is the friendship with America. And, well, what kind of a price are we going to pay for that friendship? What kind of a price we're paying for $6.6 billion that they're spreading around in universities around the country? And so that is extremely important. We live in a most critical time. I believe it's the most exciting time, because as we trust in the Lord, we're going to see some amazing things that He'll do.
1: You need to get this book, An Unholy Alliance, if you're interested in this topic and how Islamists are spreading in the Western world, subversively, using politicians on both sides of the aisle, lying even in places like Texas to be able to expand their agenda, and also spreading around the world to disrupt the Western order and also to begin persecuting Christians. This is an excellent book for you to read, because it's going to help you understand what's really happening in our culture, what's going on behind the scenes, and how you can make a difference for Christ. Thank you for watching. God bless.
2: For years, many have refused to talk about what's happening. It was dismissed as over there in distant headlines, but now it's here. You see it on college campuses. You hear it in classrooms and conversations. Two radical ideologies, once openly hostile, now standing shoulder to shoulder. In Dr. Youssef's book, An Unholy Alliance, he explains why this convergence is happening, where it comes from, and why ignoring it will only accelerate the downfall of our society.
3: The leaders of this Islamization of the West movement, they operate on one basis, and that's fear.
2: Most leaders stay silent. 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This is not about fear or political solutions. It's about truth and the responsibility we have to speak it with courage and compassion.
3: We are to warn and to encourage and to bring those people to come to Christ, that we would say to them, Jesus loves you. And that's the message that we, the believers, have.
2: It's one of the most urgent messages of our lifetime. And if we don't speak up now, the next generation will pay the price. Order your copy of Dr. Michael Youssef's eye-opening book, An Unholy Alliance, and learn how you can make a difference for Christ. You've been watching a special Leading the Way presentation. 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And Houston is next. 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
1: Are we gonna be okay?
0: We're relying.

There is no person that God cannot save. There is no promise that God will not keep. There is nothing that our God cannot do.

in 1 Samuel, if you would turn in your Bibles to chapter 22, and when you find 1 Samuel 22, let me remind you, this is our series on the life of David, the story of David. One of the great stories of all time is the story of David, the great king, the shepherd king, the servant king, the soldier king. And he was a man described as after the heart of God. And the purpose of this message series is for us, along with David, or like David, to pursue God's heart. That we would have a heart for God. Now, you know, the heart that we're talking about is the inner you, the you of you, the inner person. If I were to say to you, point to yourself right now. Just go ahead and do it. Point to yourself. Well, most of you are pointing to your heart. Because your heart represents who you are, your beliefs. As a man thinks in his heart, so is he, says the scripture. And so when you have a heart for God, this means you have the pursuit of God, the passion for God is first and foremost in your life. And we want Jesus to be the king of hearts, the king of our heart. And so that brings us then to 1 Samuel 22 and verses 1 and 2. It says, David departed from there and escaped to the cave. That's a key word. We're going to talk about the cave today. The cave of Adullam. And when his brothers and all his father's house heard it, they went down there to him. He was alone. He was afraid. And yet his family hears about it. They go down to where he is at this cave. And then also following these men there, everyone who was in distress and everyone who was in debt and everyone who was bitter in soul gathered to him. When I read that, I think of the Son of David, the Lord Jesus Christ, who welcomes people who are in distress and in debt and embittered, and he gathers people like that to himself. But David gathered this motley crew, and he became commander over them, and there were with him about 4,000 men. And then if you'll skip over to chapter 24 of 1 Samuel, once again we find David in a cave. There were many caves in the Judean desert, and that's where David was. He was in the desert. David in the desert. It's a wilderness. But there are hundreds and hundreds of caves there. And if you have the privilege of traveling in the Judean desert, which many of us have over the years, you can see these caves everywhere. The Dead Sea Scrolls, for example, were found in one of these caves. Well, David was hiding not at the cave at Adullam, but at a cave at En-Gedi. So verses 1 and 2 says, when Saul returned from following the Philistines, he was told, behold, David is in the wilderness of En-Gedi, the place of the wild goats. Now, I've been to En-Gedi on numerous occasions. It is an oasis in the desert. There are streams, there's water there. It's a national park, actually, today. You probably passed it if you've ever been to Masada. You went right by En-Gedi on your way to Masada. And there's evidence, perhaps, that even David would have considered the place known as Masada today as a refuge in that day. So, he's in the wilderness of En-Gedi, the place of the wild goats. You can still see the wild goats there near En-Gedi in the Judean desert. And then Saul took 3,000 chosen men, that is his best soldiers, out of all of Israel, and went to seek David. Why? To kill David. He had a bounty on his head. Kill David and his men in front of the wild goat rocks. What a place. The wild goat rocks. So David is in a cave, literally in a cave, but he was also in a cave of a different kind. It was a spiritual dark place in David's life, a spiritually dark cave in his life, when life was caving in on him. No doubt, on the run from Saul. Saul trying to kill him or his soldiers nearly every day. He's exhausted. He seeks oasis at En-Gedi, but Saul even finds him here. He's overwhelmed. He's despairing. Here's the thing that I love about David so much. We see in his story his honor. He was a great man. We see his humility. But we see his humanity. It's a raw and rugged story, the story of David. It's very
real. And it was a long time coming from David's anointing and appointed as the king of Israel to when he exactly or precisely ascended to the throne. In fact, it was 13 years. And in that 13 years, he must have wondered many times, what is God doing? Is God's promise true? Am I really the king? Am I supposed to be the king? And so in this episode of David's life, he wrote 8 of the Psalms that we find in the Old Testament, the Psalms. David was a worshiper, and he wrote these Psalms under the inspiration of the Holy Spirit. There are 8 of them, and 3 of the 8 Psalms that were in this period when he was a fugitive were in the cave at En Gedi, the very place where he found himself hiding from Saul. He and a motley crew of 400 men against 3,000 trained soldiers and Saul the king. And so what did he do? And what should we do? If we want to model our lives after a man pursuing God's heart, when we find ourselves in dark places, when we find ourselves hunted and hounded and mistreated, and sometimes misguided, ways that we don't quite understand, when we find ourselves in a tunnel and there's no light at the end of the tunnel, when we find ourselves there, it could be a brokenness. Your heart may be broken. It could be a bleeding soul. But you, like David, find yourself in a cave. What are you supposed to do in a cave?

0: 23rd Psalm, quoted in the nursery, sung at weddings, read at funerals, preached in pulpits, and believed on battlefields. So many people know it, but the question is, do you know the shepherd? Because this isn't just a psalm for the end of life, it's a psalm for life. You see, we're not much different from the sheep that are restless and wandering, looking for something to fill the emptiness. And every one of us, whether we realize it or not, needs a shepherd. I'm Jack Graham, and in my new book, I want to take you on a journey through the psalm you think you already know and introduce you to the shepherd that you may not know.
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0: It's one thing to say the Lord is my shepherd. It's another thing entirely to say the Lord is my shepherd. So whoever you are, whatever season you're walking through, weary, worried, wandering, afraid, anxious, there's a shepherd who knows your name, who leads you to rest, who restores your soul, who walks with you through the deepest valleys and brings you out on the other side. This book is for the exhausted, the wandering, the afraid, the grieving, the hopeful. It's for every one of us. The Lord is my shepherd. I shall not want. Well, let me mention several things. What David did. Number one, praise your way through the pain. Praise your way through the pain. And I want to show you this from the very Psalms that David wrote from the cave. Let's go to the first one where we find David on his face before God. Psalm 142. Psalm 142. And we're going to read all of it. We're going to put it on the screen to support you. But I would encourage you to open your Bible and mark these words. Again, from the darkness of a cave, what do? You do what David did. You praise your way through the pain. He says, with my voice, I cry out to the Lord. With my voice, I plead for mercy to the Lord. I pour out my complaint before him. I tell my trouble before him. Tell your troubles. Talk to Jesus about what you're going through. And he said, when my spirit faints within me, you know my way. God, you know. And in the path where I walk, they have hidden a trap for me. Look to the right and see there is none who takes notice of me. No refuge remains to me. No one, what a terrible predicament. No one cares for my soul. Am I speaking to someone watching online, someone in this room? That if you were to be completely honest, like David is being honest here, you're thinking, does anyone care for my soul? Does God care? Does anyone care? That's how down David was. And so in verse 8, what does he do? I cry to you, O Lord. I say, you are my refuge, my portion in the land of the living. Attend to my cry, for I am brought very low. Have you been there? Very low. Most all of us get there from time to time, and maybe some for even it seems like a lifetime. He says, deliver me from my persecutors, for they are too strong for me. This is too big for me, God. I can't handle this. Bring me out of prison that I may give thanks to your name. The righteous will surround me, for you will deal bountifully with me. Now you see in the midst of the fear, his faith is flickering a bit. As he's going through this depression, this despair in his life, he says, I give thanks to your name. It's what we sang earlier. Gratitude. And it becomes a hard fought hallelujah. As he's fighting through what he's going through. But he believes that God is going to deal mercifully and bountifully with him. God's going to bless him. So that's David, and I just see him prostrate there on his face before God, crying out to God in the desert. But then go to Psalm 57, And if you have notations in your Bible, it might even say, as it says in Psalm 142 at the top, a michael, or a musical term of some kind, of David when he was at En-Gedi. So this very place, this very time, what do you do when you find yourself low? Very low. The first verse that I'm about to read, and we're going to read the entire 57th Psalm. I don't know that I had ever heard it in my first 20 years of life. I may have read it, but I didn't really notice it. And on August the 18th, 1970, my father was brutally injured by a shoplifter and died 10 days later. He was murdered. And on August the 28th, 1970, now 55 years ago, Deb and I were just married, college students. I was a preacher, young preacher. And my father is taken out way before his time. And of course, we're heartbroken. And, you know, my older brother is a pastor also. And so here we are in the midst of this tragedy. And my pastor called me, Dr. W. Fred Swank. And I still hear his voice in my head on the end of it. I picked up that green phone on the wall. Remember those? Picked up that green phone, and he said, "Jack, this is Brother Swank. I'm so sorry about your dad." He said a few other things. And then he gave me the verse that God gave David at En-Gedi in the cave. We were in a cave. It was a dark place. It was a dark time, obviously. It was a tragedy we can't explain to this day. So I still hear him quoting it. He had a tenor voice when he spoke. And it's verse 1 of Psalm 57. "Be merciful unto me, O God. Be merciful unto me, for my soul trusts in you. And in the shadow of your wings I will take my refuge till these calamities, till these storms of destruction pass by." Again, I think that was the first time I'd heard this verse. But I took it in, and I've never forgotten it. And over the years now, as a pastor, I must have shared these very words of David from the Lord with hundreds and hundreds of people in times of sorrow and grief and suffering. "Be merciful unto me, O God, be merciful unto me." Then David went on to say, "I cry out to God Most High, to God who fulfills His purpose for me." I discovered even in that trial, even in that tragedy, that God had a purpose in it, and He does for you. And now David realizes that God is fulfilling His purpose. He's not hurting David. He's not harming David. He is helping David rise to leadership. And in this cave, David is learning some things that he could not learn in other places. So he said, "I cry out." In verse 3, he says, "He will send from heaven and save me." I love that song we sang in a moment ago, "Holy Spirit, come from heaven." He said, "He will send from heaven and save me. He will put to shame him who tramples on me." Selah. And that's a pause. And it means think about that. Think about that. "God will send out His steadfast love and His faithfulness." Who believes that God is faithful here today? "My soul is in the midst of lions. I lie down and fiery beasts, the children of man whose teeth are like spears and arrows, whose tongues are like sharp swords." Sounds like social media, doesn't it? "Be exalted, O God, above the heavens. Let your glory be over all the earth. They set a net for my steps, and my soul was bowed down. They dug a pit in my way, but they have fallen into it themselves." Selah, think about that. "My heart," here's David's heart again, the great heart of David. "My heart is steadfast. My heart is still beating strong. And I will sing and make melody, because the battle is the Lord's. His word is a melody. His weapon is a melody." And so he sings. He does what he's always done in his life. And that is to look up to the Lord. Awake, my glory. He says, awake, O harp and lyre. Get the instruments. I will awake the dawn. I'll be up early. I'll stay up late. I will give thanks to you, O Lord, among the peoples. I will sing praises to you among the nations. For your steadfast love is great to the heavens, your faithfulness to the clouds. Be exalted, O God, above the heavens. Let your glory be over all the earth. Say amen.
2: Amen.
0: So now David is off his face and he's on his knees. And his heart is standing up strong. And then there's one more. And that's Psalm 34 written at En Gedi. And now he's up with his hands lifted high, praising the Lord. Verses once again to mark and to make your own. I will bless the Lord at all times. His praise will continually be in my mouth. Not my complaints, not my fears, not my worries, but his praise will continually be in my mouth. My soul shall make its boast in the Lord. The humble will hear of it and be glad. Oh, magnify the Lord with me and come, let us exalt his name together. Now David has praised his way through the pain. And he says, I sought the Lord and he answered me. Somebody ought to write that song too. Oh, I think somebody just did. And delivered me from all my fears. Those who look to him are radiant. And their faces are never ashamed. That's what happens. But it doesn't happen accidentally. It often happens through pain because he gives songs in the night. In the dark nights and days of our lives. And then the angel of the Lord encamps, this is verse 7, around those who fear him and he delivers them. Oh, taste and see that the Lord is good. Just taste it. You know, I just tell people who have trouble believing, just taste and see. If you had never eaten chocolate pie, I often say I only like two kinds of pie, hot pie and cold pie. So if you'd never tasted chocolate pie, I couldn't describe it to you. I would just say, taste it. Try it for yourself. And that's what David is saying here. And he says, those who do that, blessed is the man who takes refuge in him. Oh, fear the Lord, you his saints, for those who fear him have no lack. God provides everything you need. Do you know that? The young lions suffer want and hunger, but those who seek the Lord lack no good thing. David said in another passage, the Lord God is a sun and a shield. He gives grace and glory, and no good thing will he withhold from them who walk uprightly. Many, and this is verse 19, are the afflictions of the righteous, but the Lord delivers them out of them all. Amen. Not some, but all. So what are we to do when we find ourselves in a cave? Praise your way through the pain. Cry out to God. Pray. Well, you say, well, doesn't God already know what I need? Doesn't God, why do I need to pray? God knows what I'm thinking, what I need from him. Well, look, when you pray in communion with God, there's connection with God. So the point of the prayer is communion and connection so that you experience God's presence. That's what we need in dark days and nights. The presence, the living presence of God, and prayer is the connector. Amen. Well, briefly, trust God's timing is the next thing. Just very briefly, let me say, David, it was me 13 long years while he was in the desert, hunted like a wild goat. He later said to Saul, what am I, a flea in the desert that you would chase after me? He could have thought many times, God, when are you ever going to come through? Waiting is so difficult for all of us. I'm not good at waiting. God, give me patience right now. But God puts a premium on patience and waiting. And David, what was God doing? God was preparing David. He had to learn some things. He was just a youth. And God was working out his plan for Saul in removing him as king, and at the same time he was preparing David to take command of the nation. And he was learning all these things while a fugitive. So trust God's timing. Waiting takes determination and discipline, grit, and grace. And you have to remember, you just got to trust the process. I want to try to fix it. I want to try to make it happen. I want to try to do it myself. But sometimes God just puts us in a place like David where we can't do it, but we learn that he can. We trust his plan. You know, worry is a big problem for many of us. Worry changes nothing. But when you wait on God, it changes everything. Because he is reliable and he is faithful. So take a deep breath and be willing to wait to see what God is going to do. And then finally, resist revenge. If you get back to our basic text in Samuel 24, I want you to see what happens next. Now this is when it gets rowdy. And he came to the sheepfolds, by the way, where there was a cave, and Saul went in to relieve himself. I told you the Bible was real. So nature calls Saul, and he finds a cave. Now, don't you find it incredible that of all the hundreds of caves in the desert, that Saul managed to find himself in the very cave where David and his men were hiding in the darkness? So he goes in there. He takes off his robe. He hangs it somewhere. And the men of David, verse 4, well, it says David and his men were sitting in the innermost parts of the cave. And the men of David said to him, here is what the Lord has said to you. Behold, I will give your enemy into your hand, and you shall do to him as it seems good to you. They said, this is the day the Lord has made. We got him now. He is, as you say, predisposed. And you can take him out just like that. So what did David do? David arose and stealthily cut off a corner of Saul's robe. And then he went back. And afterwards, you want to know the heart after God? You want to see David's heart? Afterward, David's heart struck him because he had cut off a corner of Saul's robe. Are you kidding me? This is the man who's been trying to kill him, who's got armies resisting him. And he cuts off a corner of the robe, and his heart, his conscience is bothered by this. And he said to his men, the Lord forbid that I should do this thing to my Lord, the Lord's anointed, to put out my hand against him, seeing he is the Lord's anointed. And so David persuaded his men with these words and did not permit them to attack Saul. And Saul rose up and left the cave and went on his own way. What a story. Here's the time for revenge. But David didn't take it, because he was trusting God's timing. That God knew what he was doing. He was still under the authority, in his view, under the king's authority. It's a principle of authority in life. You have to be willing to be under in order to be over. And David had a humble heart, and he had a heart that was willing to trust God even when he could take his life in his own hands. And many times we get ourselves in a lot of trouble by taking things into our own hands, including our enemies. And one final point out of this whole story. Let's learn to respect authority, even when authority may not deserve it. We need to teach this to our children. We live in a very rebellious world. The spirit of rebellion rages across our country and around the world. And the division and the hate and the anger that we see everywhere. And brothers and sisters, we can't be a part of that kind of rage and anger. The people who reject our God, they're not the enemy. They're people who need grace and love in Jesus Christ. We believe in justice, and God will enact justice, and God has set police and government authorities. Read Romans 13. Yes, we believe in judgment, but on a personal level, you have to learn to let this stuff go. And some of you, you're far enough in life these days that you've turned into a cynic. And there's a scowl on your face, and there's sadness in your eyes because you haven't let go of some things that happened to you in a cave. Teach your children, train your children to respect authority, to honor people, even if they're sometimes not honorable. But have the spirit of David, who resisted revenge and attack and waited on God. He trusted God's timing, and he turned his tears into telescopes that he might see God even more clearly.

Listen, the name of our program is The King is Coming, because we believe the King is coming. And we know He's coming because Jesus authenticated His second coming by rising from the dead.

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1: Life is full of decisions, but some choices carry eternal weight. In the Sermon on the Mount, Jesus narrows life down to two paths: the wide road that leads to destruction, and the narrow way that leads to life. Two gates, two foundations, two destinies. These aren't just religious ideas, they are real-life crossroads we all face. Every day we choose which road to walk, what voice to follow, and where to place our trust. Will you follow the crowd or follow Christ? Will you build on shifting sand or on the rock of His Word? The narrow road isn't always easy, but it's worth it. The foundation matters. The path matters. Your choices matter. On which road are you traveling? On what foundation are you building? I'm Ron Jones, and this is Something Good.

0: Well, life is a series of either or choices, isn't it? Do I marry this person or that person? Do I take this job or that job? Do I live in this city or that city? Each decision closes one door while opening another, shaping the course of our lives in ways maybe we never expected. The weight of choosing, of making a choice, can sometimes feel immense, and yet indecision is also a choice with its own set of consequences. And while some options may seem equally promising or perilous, clarity often emerges only in hindsight. Keep that as in mind as we think about Jesus' Sermon on the Mount, which we've been studying. He presents us with a series of binary choices with eternal consequences. For instance, in chapter 5, he introduces the subject of righteousness. And he says, you know, you can either have the righteousness of the Pharisees, that external righteousness, or the true righteousness of the heart. In chapter 6, he focuses our attention on two treasures. Remember, the earthly treasure or the heavenly treasure? The earthly portfolio, the heavenly portfolio we talked about. And then he draws a line in the sand between serving God and money. After that, he says we can either worry about things in life, right? Be anxious and all full of worry, or we can seek first the kingdom of God. Binary choices he gives us. And none of this should surprise us in the Sermon on the Mount, because the Bible is full of these kinds of either-or choices. For example, Abraham gave his nephew Lot a choice. Genesis chapter 13 and verse 9, "Is not the whole land before you? Separate yourself from me," Abraham said. "If you take the left, then I will go to the right. If you take the right, then I will go to the left." And if you remember the story in Genesis, Lot chose poorly. He slouched toward the well-watered plains of Jordan and ended up in Sodom and Gomorrah, of all places. Before Moses died, he reminded the Israelites of God's covenant and the life or death choice it offered. Now I'm in Deuteronomy chapter 30 and verse 19. "I call heaven and earth to witness against you today," he says, "that I have set before you life and death, blessing and curse. Therefore, choose life that you and your offspring may live." Moses is off the scene. Then comes Joshua. He leads the people across the Jordan River and into the Promised Land to take possession of the land. Toward the end of his life and toward the end of Joshua chapter, the book of Joshua in chapter 24, he gives the Israelites a binary choice as they take possession of the Promised Land. "Choose this day whom you will serve," he says. "Whether the gods your fathers served in the region beyond the river or the gods of the Amorites in whose land you dwell." And then Joshua says these famous words, "But as for me and my house, we will serve the Lord." Let me tell you the choice that we've made. I could go to Psalm chapter 1, and really the book of Psalms in many ways. But Psalm chapter 1 contrasts the righteous who delight in the law of the Lord with the ungodly, the sinners, the scornful, those who mock God's word. One, the psalmist says, is like a prosperous tree planted by rivers of water. The other is compared to the chaff which the wind drives away. Oh, the book of Proverbs. I love the book of Proverbs. It presents the choice between two paths in life, the wise path or the foolish path. Solomon, who penned and collected the Proverbs under the inspiration of the Holy Spirit, spends the first 9 chapters talking to his son, urging his son to choose the wise path in life, in contrast to the foolish path. One more, the prophet Jeremiah. The Lord called his people through this prophet to make a choice, Jeremiah 21 and verse 8, "And to this people you shall say, thus says the Lord, behold, I set before you the way of life and the way of death." Now, if truth were known, most of us don't like binary choices. We want a menu of options. Give me multiple things to choose from. But more often than not, life comes down to a fork in the road. And we must choose which path to travel. And then take responsibility for our choices. With that in mind, let's go back to Matthew chapter 7, where Jesus concludes his Sermon on the Mount. And he begins by narrowing our options in let's back it up to verse 13 and 14. Listen to this. "Enter by the narrow gate," Jesus says. "For the gate is wide and the way is easy that leads to destruction, and those who enter by it are many. For the gate is narrow and the way is hard that leads to life, and those who find it are few." He doesn't give us but two options here. Now, these are some challenging words, and Jesus lays before us two gates, two roads, two crowds to follow, and two destinies. Consider the choices. Will you enter the wide or the narrow gate? Will you travel by the easy or hard road? Will you join the large crowd because everybody is going there? Or will you hang with a smaller and more discerning crowd that travels the narrow streets? Will the choices you make today lead to destruction or to life? I can't give you a broader menu of options than what Jesus gives here. This sort of reminds me of the poet Robert Frost, who might have had Jesus in mind when he penned that famous lyric, which begins, "Two roads diverged in a wood, and sorry, I could not travel both." No, you can't travel both. You have to make a choice when you come to that fork in the road. And life has a way of bringing us to that fork. Picture two roads. Let's call it Wisdom Way, a quiet, narrow country path if you choose. The other is, let's call this one Foolish Freeway, a wide, fast-moving superhighway packed with noise, bumper-to-bumper traffic, and those hurrying to get somewhere, just anywhere. I remember years ago, we lived in Houston, Texas. I think I lived there off and on for 14 years. And just as we left Houston, I think we moved to Dallas, the Katy Freeway, I-10 West, was expanding to 22 lanes. Woo! Kind of reminds me of Foolish Freeway. Wisdom Way is marked by purity, peace, humility, and mercy. It's the kind of road that bears good fruit. But envy, pride, some road rage, self-centered ambition, this is what describes Foolish Freeway. Robert Frost concludes, "I took the one less traveled by, and that has made all the difference." It made all the difference. I think Frost was on to something there. And I believe the less traveled road still does. And I think that's what Jesus is trying to tell us here. He concludes his sermon by offering yet another important choice, this time about the foundation upon which we can build our lives. A choice between building on rock or sand. Go with me now to verse 24 of Matthew chapter 7. Let's read these verses again. "Everyone then who hears these words of mine and does them will be like a wise man who built his house on the rock. And the rain fell and the floods came and the winds blew and beat on that house, but it did not fall because it had been founded on the rock. And everyone who hears these words of mine and does not do them, will be like a foolish man who built his house on the sand, and the rain fell and the floods came and the winds blew and beat against that house and it fell. And great," he says, "great was the fall of it." I remember more than 30 years ago when Catherine and I just got married. We just celebrated our 31st wedding anniversary in August. And so I think back over the decades we've been married, and we were living in Houston and we bought our first house. And it was a real fixer-upper before fixer-upper was a thing, you know. It was in a good neighborhood, probably on the best street in the neighborhood, but it had been vacant for 2 years. The owner lived on the north side of town, and to deter thieves and, you know, breakages and all that, he put burglar bars on the windows. Now you can imagine how the neighbors felt when this young family moved in and bought the house. You know, it had been vacant for 2 years and burglar bars. It was just an eyesore in the neighborhood. But we ended up buying the house. Now, keep in mind, before I tell you, you know, the really challenging part of it, my father was in real estate and my wife has a real estate background. And so, you know, when we go to buy a house, I've got all the real estate counsel and knowledge that I need. But during the inspection process, we learned that this house had foundation issues. In fact, all the houses in the neighborhood did, because that part of Houston was kind of sinking sand and murky foundation and all of this. And so this house already had 30 exterior piers that had been added to the house. Fortunately, with a lifetime transferable warranty, which gave us enough confidence after talking to the engineers to buy the house. You're thinking, Jones, what? You had real estate counsel on this? Yeah, we did. Bought the house. Actually made money on it, you know, later. But we moved into the house, and after a year or two, we just kind of noticed some cracks in the walls, and we brought the engineer back out, and he looked around. He says, well, you know, your exterior piers are fine, but now your house is doing this. And we had to put in 14 interior piers. Now, they got to pull up everything, drill holes into your slab. And, you know, Catherine and the kids went to Dallas and hung out with her parents for a couple of weeks while I came home to this mess in the house. And all of that was a great learning lesson, but it also reminded me of just how important it is when you buy or build a house, the foundation. The foundation is everything.
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0: And this is what Jesus is trying to tell us in Matthew 7, verses 24 to 27. He finishes his Sermon on the Mount with a striking image. Two builders, two houses, and two very different outcomes. One house stands firm through the storm, the other collapses with a great crash. The only difference is the foundation upon which they built. And Jesus says, the wise builder, listen to this, hears his words and puts them into practice. That's the person who built on solid rock. Not the person who comes to church, sits in the chair, and hears it, and walks away and does nothing, but calls himself a Christian. Calls himself religious, thinks, you know, I'm okay with God. I checked the box, I was in church today. But here's the teachings of God's word and does nothing in response to it. The foolish one, he says, hears the same words, but doesn't act on them and builds his house on shifting sand. On shifting sand. Now Jesus says here, everyone then who hears these words of mine. What words is he talking about? Well, in the context here, at least the words going back to Matthew chapter 5, 6, and 7. The context is the Sermon on the Mount. So let's think about these two foundations, rock and sand, as we reflect on some of Jesus' most powerful teachings in the Sermon on the Mount. For example, let's go back to chapter 5, where the wise builder hears Jesus say, "Blessed are the poor in spirit, for theirs is the kingdom of heaven." Do you remember that? It begins the Beatitudes. I love the Beatitudes. And the wise builder hears that and he humbles himself, recognizing his need for God's grace. On the other hand, the foolish builder hears the same words and assumes they're meant for somebody else. He clings to pride, unaware that pride is the prelude to his fall when the next storm comes rolling into his life. How about chapter 6, where the wise builder hears, "Beware of practicing your righteousness before others to be seen by them." Remember the three pillars of piety Jesus introduces? Giving, praying, and fasting. Well, the wise builder hears this and he takes it to heart. He gives quietly. He prays privately. He fasts without fanfare, knowing that his Father sees what is done in secret. The foolish builder hears the same warning but keeps on putting a religious show. He plays the part of the Pharisee, hoping for earthly applause rather than a heavenly reward. A little bit later in chapter 6, the wise builder listens as Jesus says, "Do not store up treasures on earth, but store up treasures in heaven." The wise builder hears that and he reorders his financial priorities, loosens his grip on temporary things, and invests primarily in things that last for all of eternity. His heart follows his treasure to heaven. And the foolish builder hears the same words but changes nothing. Oh, his portfolio is full, but his soul is empty. He serves money, not God. Made the wrong choice there. Here's one more in Matthew chapter 6. The wise builder hears Jesus say, "Oh, do not be anxious about your life." And he looks at the birds and the flowers, just like Jesus said, and he trusts God's

0: Pluralism. I mean, there's a whole host of isms out there that actually from a distance sometimes look pretty good. Sort of like those beautiful sand sculptures that people do down at the ocean front here in Virginia Beach, and beautiful sand sculptures. I don't know how they make these things, but they're beautiful until the storm comes and they get washed away because it's made of sand. Like all the isms out there. Well, in this text of Scripture, Jesus teaches the importance of building our lives on a solid foundation. Foundation matters. His words, His life, His example. And just as a wise builder anchors a house on rock to withstand storms, we must anchor our lives in Christ to endure life's trials. The storms will come. And Jesus said to His disciples, in this world you will have tribulation. If you haven't figured out that we are behind enemy lines, as it were, that we live in paradise lost, not paradise. We were created for paradise. That's Genesis 1 and 2. Genesis 3 forward. Until Revelation 21 and 22, we're in paradise lost. We finish in paradise if we know Christ as our Savior. But if you're just slightly disappointed with what this world, ends up delivering, okay. Maybe you thought it would give too much to begin with. No, the storms will come. There's difficulty. There's loss. There's pain. There's hardship. If you have any doubts about that, just ask a guy named Job. Some say the book of Job is the oldest book in the Bible. That Job as a character, as a person, predates even Abraham. Job, a righteous man, lost, count him, 10 of his children in a storm. He had to rebuild from there. He lost his health. Some say he should have lost his wife who told him to curse God and die, but Mrs. Job was still there, right? But here's Job just, scraping his skin and just getting by. Never cursed God, never died. Proverbs chapter 20 and verse 25 says, when the storms of life come, not if, but when the storms of life come, the wicked are whirled away, but the godly have a lasting foundation. Do you have a lasting foundation upon which you are building your life? Well, in the time that we have remaining, I want to give you three ways to stormproof your life. Three ways to build upon a rock-solid foundation. And I'm going to use a little bit of building technology terminology to kind of make this fun. But you might want to write these down. Number one, make Jesus the cornerstone. The cornerstone of your life. Now, in ancient architecture, a cornerstone was carefully placed to set the angle and position of the entire building structure. Even today in modern building technology, the cornerstone gets set. But if you travel into the ancient world, as Catherine and I have, and many of these structures are still standing, amazingly so, the first step was to lay the cornerstone. A bad or misplaced cornerstone meant the whole structure would be faulty. And with this in mind, the Apostle Paul writes these words to the church in Ephesus. I'm in Ephesians chapter 2 and verse 20. He says, you, speaking to believers in Jesus Christ in the church of Ephesus, you are built on the foundation of the apostles and prophets with Christ Jesus himself as the chief cornerstone. Jesus is the cornerstone. Whether you make him the cornerstone of your life or not, or choose some other faulty cornerstone and build upon that and end up with this, leaning tower of Pisa kind of life.
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0: Hello, friend, and thank you for watching Something Good Television. As a pastor and Bible teacher, I have seen firsthand how the preaching of God's Word changes lives. I'm not talking about trimming around the edges of your life by offering a few behavior modification tips. Rather, God's Word, which is living and active, is powerful enough to transform your heart supernaturally. When the Holy Spirit convicts us through God's Word, many people describe it as a burning in their hearts that compels them to take a step of faith. The Bible says without faith, it is impossible to please God. What step of faith is God calling you to make in response to the message you heard today? 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I want to pray for you and encourage you in your relationship with God by offering you a free resource to help you grow in Christ.
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2: What's changing your life more, this book or your cell phone? Where are you spending more time? I get this very annoying notification, and I don't know how to change it, but it comes at about 10 o'clock on Sunday mornings. This week, you were on your phone this many hours and this many minutes. I mean, right as we're getting started in a worship service, ping, it reminds me. And I'm not going to share with you the number, because it's just slightly embarrassing and convicting. And I got to ask myself, did I spend anywhere close to that amount of time in this book? Not in sermon preparation, but just getting alone with God.
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0: Join us this week for One Day Closer. We're meeting with Pastor Joe Velarde to talk about what it looks like to serve with the Savior. How do we embrace Jesus' posture of service in such a way that we can show the world what it looks like to come together to serve others in the name of Jesus so we can share the love of Jesus?
1: How do I know that my profession of faith is motivated by the possession of true saving faith?
2: Unless you are born again, you can't even see the kingdom of God, let alone enter it.
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1: We've been moving phrase by phrase, verse by verse, paragraph by paragraph, chapter by chapter, through these great truths.
2: Open your Bibles with me. Let's go to the Word of God in the 8th chapter of the book of Acts, the Acts of the Apostles under the power of the Holy Spirit. Philip is the key instrument of God in the narratives in this chapter. Philip, not Philip the Apostle, but Philip the Deacon from the 6th chapter, a non-Israeli Jew, a Jew who was a non-Palestinian Jew, who was from the Hellenistic world, who was part of the church. He was brought to Christ along with many, many thousands of others in the early church, and he was one of those noble men who were chosen to provide service and leadership to the church. He was a very powerful man, a godly man, a spirit-filled man, powerful preacher, and the Lord even did miracles through him, an amazing man. We're going to see his encounter with the Ethiopian eunuch starting in chapter 8, verse 25. In this chapter, we see Philip as the instrument of God, confronting, first of all, Simon in Samaria and demonstrating what a false faith looks like. And now we find Philip confronting an Ethiopian eunuch and showing us what a true faith looks like. Now, as we look at this, we could just read the narrative. You could read the narrative yourself, and it would be pretty straightforward. You can read the story. It's a wonderful story. I hope you will read it. But as we read the story, I want to go a little beyond what you can read and let you know that this story in and of itself presents to us a picture of the elements and the components and the features in a saving faith. Everything you need to know is here, by illustration, by implication. So I want to break the story down. It runs to the end of the chapter. We'll go through it fairly quickly. There are three categories that help us sort it out. There's the preparation in this encounter, that which is already in place before the encounter even begins. And then there is the presentation, how it is that Philip addresses this individual. And then there is the personal response. And that's just kind of a simple and somewhat universal perspective on any encounter, any gospel encounter. There is the preparation which is necessary, there is the presentation which is necessary, and then there is the correct personal response. As we look at those three headings, we're going to see the components of a faith that saves. Let's look at preparation first of all right? Verse 26 through 29. But an angel of the Lord spoke to Philip, saying, "Get up and go south to the road that descends from Jerusalem to Gaza." This is a desert road. So he got up and went. And there was an Ethiopian eunuch, a court official of Candace, queen of the Ethiopians, who was in charge of all her treasure. And he had come to Jerusalem to worship. And he was returning and sitting in his chariot and was reading the prophet Isaiah. Then the Spirit said to Philip, "Go up and join the chariot." Now that's enough to let us know that this is a very well designed and prepared encounter. And the one who is preparing this is none other than the Holy Spirit. So let's start there. The proper preparation for salvation, for true salvation, begins with the sovereign work of the Spirit. It starts with divine preparation. It starts with God's Spirit preparing the soil. God's providential working. And essentially, we know this is happening here because an angel of the Lord speaks to Philip and tells him to go directly to this individual who's a court official of Candace, queen of Ethiopia, for the sake of the gospel. This is the divine encounter that is prepared by the Holy Spirit. Philip didn't know that. He only knew to be obedient. He only knew to get on the road, and God would determine his purpose. We act, but the Spirit initiates. What a wonderfully encouraging reality that is. So the faith that does save begins with the right preparation, which begins in the sovereign purposes of God and the work of the Holy Spirit. The second is this, the submissive will of a servant. The submissive will of a servant. How are they going to hear without a preacher? How are they going to hear if somebody isn't sent? The Lord has chosen to do His work through human instruments. It didn't really appear, I guess in one sense, logical. Responsibility was large in a flourishing ministry in Samaria. People were believing. The apostles had come. The Spirit was now there. There was a new church, you might say. There was enthusiasm, excitement, response to the truth. To drop everything and head down a desert road with no knowledge of where you were going and for what purpose might have seemed a bit strange, if not absurd. With no particular destination in mind, it could be a very long and arduous journey. But all God had to say was go. All He had to say was go. And verse 27 says, Philip got up and went. That's enough. He got up and went. Even though it didn't appear sensible or logical, he could have made an argument that there were more important things where he was. He obeyed. And of course, he ran into an Ethiopian eunuch who was a court official of Candace, queen of the Ethiopians, in charge of her treasure, coming to Jerusalem to worship. He was returning and sitting in his chariot, and of all amazing things, was reading the prophet Isaiah. So salvation preparation, what are the necessary elements of preparation? There's the sovereign work of the Spirit and the submissive will of the servant. Somebody has to go with the message. And then there's a third element, and it's an obvious one. There's the searching of the sinner. There's the searching of the sinner. What do you have here? You have a searching heart. Something's going on in this individual. Because he's coming. He's coming to Jerusalem to worship. Somewhere along the road, he has heard about the God of Israel. Whether he was what they called a God-fearer, a Gentile who had converted to Judaism or not, we don't know. But he was certainly drawn to the God of Israel. He had it in his heart to know the God of Israel. He had come all the way to Jerusalem to worship the true God. So here's another component in what issues in true salvation, a genuine hunger for the truth. A genuine hunger for the truth. That's a prerequisite. A desire for the truth. A longing for the truth. That's the beatitude attitude, isn't it? Blessed is the man who hungers after righteousness, who thirsts after righteousness, for he will be filled. God meets the heart that has been prompted to hunger and thirst and seeking, which is not natural to the sinner. So a willing heart, a seeking heart, a hungry heart, a longing heart. Salvation comes to those who hunger for it. This man sought for salvation. So what is the preparation for a true salvation? The sovereign work of the Spirit, the submissive will of the servant who will be God's instrument, and the searching worship of the sinner. And then it all culminates in a fourth, the scriptural word of God. The scriptural word of God. At this point, it's time for the word of God. It's time for the word of God. That puts all the pieces together. It all comes down to this, the truth. And he is reading the prophet Isaiah. And he's not just reading anywhere in the prophet Isaiah, and there are 66 chapters. He happens to be reading, according to verse 32, chapter 53. We would probably agree that that is the most important chapter in the whole book of Isaiah. And it is a presentation of the gospel. In fact, when we went through Isaiah 53, I called it the first gospel. Matthew is the second. All that is necessary with the preparation work of the Holy Spirit, with the ready willingness of the servant, and the searching heart of the sinner, all that is necessary is the Word of God, the Scripture. Maybe he picked up the scroll somewhere along the line. Scrolls were around, but you only had a scroll if you were very, very wealthy. But this is a very wealthy individual. And he's reading out loud, which was the traditional way you read. And he's reading Isaiah 53. You can see the Holy Spirit working in preparing the servant Philip, working in preparing the seeking heart of the sinner, and working in preparing that he got to the right scripture. He's reading the very best passage he could ever be reading. So there you have the preparation. What is necessary to prepare for someone to make a genuine response to Christ? Sovereign work of the Spirit, submissive will of the servant, searching worship of the sinner, and the scriptural word. That's the preparation. Now the presentation. Look at verse 30. The presentation. Philip ran up, heard him reading Isaiah the prophet, and said, "Do you understand what you're reading?" And he said, "Well, how could I, unless someone guides me?" And he invited Philip to come up and sit with him. Now the passage of Scripture which he was reading was this. He was led as a sheep to slaughter, and as a lamb before its shearers is silent, so he doesn't open his mouth. In humiliation his judgment was taken away. Who will relate his generation? For his life is removed from the earth. And the eunuch answered Philip and said, "Please tell me, of whom does the prophet say this? Of himself or of someone else?" Then Philip opened his mouth. Listen, and beginning from what? Beginning from what? The Scripture. He preached Jesus to him. Philip obeyed. Philip went. Everything was prepared by the providence of God. Philip ran eagerly up to this man, heard him reading Isaiah the prophet, verse 30, and ask him a simple question. "Do you understand what you're reading?" And he said, "How could I unless someone guides me?" And he invited Philip to come up and sit with him. Simon wanted the power, right? This man wanted the truth. Simon was willing to pay money for the power. This man desperately wanted the truth. So here's the first part of the presentation. The key to effective presentation: pointing people at the Scripture. Pointing people at the Scripture. Pointing their attention, their focus at the Scripture. You say, "Well, hey, not everybody's interested in that. I don't want to get bogged down in the Bible." Huh. If they're not interested in what the Scripture says, they're not expressing a desperate hunger for salvation. Because if the Holy Spirit is moving in their heart and is in the work of regeneration, the Spirit will drive them at the truth. "I need to understand, but I don't have anybody to guide me." By the way, that's the same word used in John 16:13 for what the Holy Spirit does. The Holy Spirit will guide you into all truth. "I need somebody to explain this. What do I see here? I see humility here. I see meekness here. I see a teachable attitude here." Psalm 25:9 says, "The meek he will teach his way." The meek he will teach his way. In your presentation, look, you go right at the Scripture. And if there is no interest in the Scripture, if there's no interest in the divine solution to the hungry heart, then you better wait for another day. The passage he was reading, verses 32 and 33, was that great passage out of Isaiah 53, which describes the substitutionary atonement of Christ as he was led as the sacrificial lamb of God to slaughter, silent, humiliated, not a fair trial, his life removed from the earth. He's reading this, trying to figure out what this is, who this is. It's a prophecy of the death of Messiah. The Holy Spirit had led him to that passage. The Holy Spirit had prepared his heart for an explanation of that passage. And the eunuch couldn't understand it. "Tell me," he says in verse 34, "who's he talking about? Himself? Is this about Isaiah? Who is this about? I don't know who this is about." He was reading about the suffering servant. He was reading about the Messiah. And he's saying, "Who is this?" And verse 35, Philip opened his mouth. Beginning from the scripture, he preached Jesus to him. He preached Jesus to him. I don't want to generalize off of the particular, but I don't think I'm doing that. If someone is in the process of being brought to the knowledge of the gospel in a saving way, they will want to know about Jesus. They will want to know the scripture. They will want to know about atonement. Here's the other side of it. You couldn't go to a better place than Isaiah 53. Since none of the Gospels had been written yet, that really was the only place to go for the biography of Jesus. And Philip was ready. He preached, starting at that scripture, he preached Jesus to him. This is the second part of the preparation. The Holy Spirit has to drive the sinner to the Scripture. So you, as the servant of the Lord, if you're going to make the presentation, you drive the sinner to the Scripture. But here's the corollary. Once you get there, you've got to be able to explain it. Right? You've got to be able to explain it. This puts the burden on you. He is truly an evangelist, Philip. He's called Philip the evangelist. He's truly an evangelist. Because here, In a kind of a serendipitous, though divinely orchestrated encounter with this man, he is confronted with the need to completely explain to him Jesus, starting at Isaiah 53. And as if I can just reach back to the beginning of the book of Acts, what marked the apostles after the resurrection and ascension of Christ was they understood the Old Testament. Remember our series, Finding Christ in the Old Testament? He was truly an evangelist. He could meet a man face to face who has his scriptures open in front of him, and starting there, he could preach Jesus fully to him. Complete evangelist. In Samaria, he's preaching to crowds. He's preaching to crowds. He's doing miracles. Large crowds are coming to him in the first half of the chapter. He can go from that to a one-on-one encounter and an explanation of Isaiah 53. So we could say the second thing in the presentation, first, get him to the Scripture. Secondly, get him to the Savior. Get him to the Savior. He preached Jesus to him. He preached Jesus. So I just might warn you a little bit. Watch out for too much autobiography in your presentation of the gospel. Don't get too caught up in you, because you're not the issue. It's wonderful what the Lord has done in your life, and you can affirm that and declare that. But a clear presentation of Christ is absolutely everything in gospel presentation. That's what Paul did. Preach Christ. Preach Christ. Preach Christ. Preach Christ crucified. He says, "I went everywhere. I don't know anything among you except Christ and Him what? Crucified." That's all I have to say. And of course, he was mocked and laughed at because he didn't get in all the machinations of the orators of his day. So, point at the Scripture. Point at the Savior. Thirdly, in the presentation, point at salvation. Point at salvation. Explain why he was a sheep led to slaughter. Why he was the Lamb of God. Why he was literally killed. His life was removed from the earth. Explain the doctrines of salvation. Go to the Scripture. Go to the Savior. Go to salvation. You say, well, people might be offended. Fine. If they're offended at that point, then this isn't the time for their salvation. You can't sneak salvation in the side door. It's got to be the main purpose that is in the heart of the sinner. True evangelism takes time to go to the Scripture, go to the Savior, go to the issues of salvation, teach the doctrines of salvation which encompass the substitutionary atonement of Jesus Christ and union with Christ in His death, burial, and resurrection. Now all that's left, final word, is a personal response at the end. Personal response. We saw some of it in verse 36. Okay, I'm ready. Look, water! Joyous discovery. Why? They're in the desert. Do you think God misses anything? How important is baptism? God allowed for this providential encounter in a place where there's no water except there. How important is baptism? That ought to give you a clue. Even when God providentially orders the process of salvation, He makes sure there's water. So we could say three things demonstrate His immediate response. Faith. Faith. He's ready. Look, water. I want to be baptized. I want to be obedient. Or you could say of faith and obedience. Nothing is hindering him. Nothing. What prevents me? Is there anything that prevents me? I skip that verse 37 and I'll comment on it in a minute. Go to verse 38. So he ordered the chariot to stop. There's an interesting discussion of whether or not this chariot was being pulled by animals or this was one of those kind of carriage chairs that were on the backs of slaves. But anyway, it stopped. And they both went down into the water. Again, immersion. Philip as well as the eunuch. And he baptized him. And the first official baptism of somebody from the uttermost part of the earth. We're only in the 8th chapter of Acts, and the gospel has gone by the power of the Holy Spirit to Jerusalem, Judea, Samaria, and the uttermost part of the earth. Now, comment about verse 37. That verse does not appear in any of the ancient manuscripts. Any of the earliest. So it was added later. Maybe it was added because somebody felt it needed to be there, obviously. Or it became a sort of baptism formula. Philip said, if you believe with all your heart, you may. He answered, I believe Jesus Christ is the Son of God. Well, that's the formula. And you heard people confess that essentially. Do you confess Jesus as Lord? That's what people were confessing tonight. That has been the traditional baptismal formula. There's nothing wrong there. There's nothing untrue there. But in the most ancient manuscripts, that did not appear, but it certainly can be assumed. He believed, and he immediately demonstrated his faith by obedience. So there is faith, and there is obedience. This is the proof of a genuine faith. There's one other thing. When they came up out of the water, I don't know how you can get sprinkling out of that. When they come up out of the water, the Spirit of the Lord snatched Philip away. Wow, whoa. What is that? That's a miracle, folks. That you can read about that with Elijah, and you can read about it with Ezekiel. But it's pretty rare. I can only think of Elijah and Ezekiel. And all of a sudden, the Lord snatched Philip away. He disappeared. He's gone. You say, well, what about follow-up? What? He's now in the hands of the Lord. And the eunuch no longer saw him. What does it say? But he went on his way wondering. Went on his way what? There's the third element of a true salvation. There is faith. There is obedience. And there is joy. Joy. So, Philip gets snatched away. This is time travel. This is going, you know, this is the amazing leap from one place to another without transversing the space in between. Philip found himself at Azotus. And certainly the eunuch is scratching his head and saying, this is a validation that I have just had an encounter with God. He found himself at Azotus, and he passed through and kept preaching the message, the gospel, to all the cities until he came to Caesarea. The Lord relocated him in a miraculous way, really an astonishing reality. Miracle was a confirming sign, certainly to the eunuch, that God was truly in this, and God put him exactly where he wanted him to be, about 20 miles north of Gaza where this happened, halfway to Joppa. All of a sudden he arrived there. Irenaeus, the early church father, says the eunuch became a missionary. I'm sure the eunuch became a missionary. And there are some sections of Africa in which historically groups of Christians claim this eunuch as the founder of their church. That's tradition, maybe. But perhaps the tradition grew because of a real influence from this man's life. So these are components of a faith that saves. And I hope it's helpful to you not only to see the story, but to see sort of in the story these elements give you some direction and guidance in your own ministry.

0: In Proverbs 29 and verse 2, the Bible says, when the righteous are in authority, the people rejoice. Join Pastor Isaac Crockett and me for this week's edition of Stand in the Gap. As we look at that verse, along with special guest Dr. Renton Rathbun, we'll answer the question of who are the righteous in authority, and we'll also describe the characteristics of the righteous person who acts righteously in office.
1: Every morning we face choices, hope or despair, faith or fear. At Morning Light, we want you to see God's work in the person right in front of you, to see His extraordinary plan at work in them, that no one is beyond the reach of His power, no life insignificant. And trusting Him means you never walk alone. In 2025, face the day with faith on Morning Light.

Lord, we thank you today for providing everything that we need. Whatever it is, whatever we're going through, you provide our comfort, God. You provided our salvation through Jesus on the cross. We're so grateful for that today, Lord.

Lord, I just thank you so much. I thank you that your name is worthy. I thank you that you have come and made a way for each of us to know you as our Lord and Savior. And I thank you this morning as we get to praise you, that you're worth every single bit of it. So Lord, be with us this morning. Be with your word. Be with the hearts of the people in this room. Open the ears of those so that they can hear, and open the eyes of those so they can see. Lord, I love you. I trust you. And I pray all this in your precious and holy name, Jesus. Amen. Well, welcome. Good morning to Thomas Road. If I haven't met you, my name is Stephen Thomas. I get to serve as the young adult pastor here. Jesus Christ is my Lord and Savior. I have a lovely wife. Her name is Ashley, and I have a four-month-old little baby girl named Hannah. My father was a pastor, is a pastor. My grandfather was a pastor, and I am so honored to be able to continue in that legacy. But the thing that they passed on to me was how to actually follow Jesus privately and how to make him Lord and Savior of my life. So today I'm here to proclaim to you the gospel. I'm here to talk to you about the good news of what Christ has done in our lives and how we can read it in the scriptures. So if you have your Bibles today, you can go ahead and turn to Mark chapter 10. Before we get there, I got a little bit of a controversial statement. Man, I'm sad that summer's ending. I got you. And I know a lot of you guys are excited that fall's coming, and I'm going to be saying some extra special prayers for you. But summer, it just has all of these amazing memories for me as a kid. You get to go outside. You get to be in the sunshine playing with your friends. And one of my favorite things to do in the summer, it was to go swimming. Anybody else love to go swimming out there? Amen. That's the most hands I've ever seen raised in a Baptist church. Hallelujah. But listen, we would go and ponds, creeks, lakes. You know that puddle on that sidewalk your mama told you not to get into because of all the diseases it might have? I was swimming in that. But there was this place, the public pool. You know what I'm talking about. 50 people in it, chairs lining the sidelines, parents just watching their kids have a blast. The smell of pure chlorine dumped in by the bucketful. You know, that same smell when you check into a hotel and you smell it, you know there's a pool somewhere in there. But this summer, I had finally felt like I had gotten to the place where I was confident enough. I didn't need the floaties anymore. I didn't need to hold on to the side of the deep end. So I was like, all right, but this public pool, what did it have? What did it have that I was so excited about? A high dive. Now, let me tell you, I wasn't allowed to go, but this summer I got to go. I got in line, and I was so excited, but when I'm in line, my excitement, it starts turning to fear, to terror. This ladder that I'm looking at, installed in 1926 with the rust on it, and this long white ivory diving board, I'm looking at it, it's higher than Mount Everest. But I make the climb, and I get out on the edge, and I'm on the edge, and pure panic sets in. But there's two options. I can either jump, or what do I have to do? I have to walk back every single person, that four-year-old that's about to jump off this high dive that can do what I can't do. So I'm sitting there. I'm having this sheer moment of panic, and then a friend calls out to me, "Stephen, jump!" So I did. Man, that moment, that feeling, I want you guys to jump.

0: recognize and remember it, because a lot of us have been there. In life, for me, I can't tell you how many times that I feel like I've been on the edge with a conversation that I needed to have, with a decision that I needed to do. All the preparation, everything is ready. The only thing left is to go. And what I found out in those moments when you're on the edge, and all that's left to do is to take that step, is to go, it shows more about what you actually believe than anything else. When you're at the edge, what are you going to do? But there's a story that we're reading today in the Gospel of Mark, chapter 10, verse 46. Blind Bartimaeus. Man, this story, he's at the edge. This is his chance. Jesus is passing by. This is his only chance. And he jumps up and he takes it. So today, as we look, turn in your Bibles to Mark chapter 10, verse 46. And let me pray for the reading of God's Word. Dear Lord, I thank you so much for your Scriptures. I thank you that we're allowed to come in here and publicly worship and proclaim your name. And Lord, I just pray for the hearts of the hearers. I pray that my words be yours today, and I pray that you get all the glory. So Lord, help us to understand and help us to see. In Jesus' name I pray. Amen. Chapter 10, verse 46. And they came to Jericho, and as he was leaving Jericho with his disciples and a great crowd, Bartimaeus, a blind beggar, son of Timaeus, was sitting by the roadside. And when he heard it was Jesus of Nazareth, he began to shout out and say, "Jesus, son of David, have mercy on me." But many rebuked him, telling him to be silent. But he cried out all the more, "David, son of David, have mercy on me." And Jesus stopped and said, "Call him." And they called the blind man, saying to him, "Take heart, get up, he's calling you." And throwing off his cloak, he sprang up and came to Jesus. And Jesus said to him, "What do you want me to do for you?" And the blind man said to him, "Rabbi, let me recover my sight." And Jesus said, "Go on your way. Your faith has made you well." And immediately he recovered his sight and followed him on the way. Praise God for the testimony of this story. And as we're looking at this Gospel of Mark, Mark can be broken down really into three main parts. Chapters 1 through 8, it's set in Galilee, and they're seeing all the things that Jesus are doing, and they start asking the question, who is this man? But chapters 8 through 10, where our story takes place today, the disciples, they have been struggling to understand who Jesus is. How is he the Messiah? And then the book ends with chapters 11 through 16, how Jesus becomes the Messianic King. And throughout this book, Jesus has been proclaiming and telling us the good news. The kingdom of God has come near. Repent and believe. But today we're looking at the story of blind Bartimaeus. But I want to point out to you, blind Bartimaeus, he's not the only blind guy in this passage. Now, we just talked about how chapters 8 through 10 are dealing with how the disciples are struggling to understand this. So if you have your Bibles, you have your phones, flip back to chapter 8. Go look at the feeding of the 4,000. And as we get there, Jesus has done miracles. They're seeing all of these things with their eyes. They're hearing his teaching. And they still don't understand what Jesus is saying. Mark 8:17. Do you not yet perceive or understand? Are your hearts hardened? Verse 18, having eyes, do you not see? Having ears, do you not hear? And do you not remember? And then in chapter 8, we actually get a story of another blind man. The story we're looking at today is the last of the healings. But isn't it interesting that each time Jesus heals somebody, it's individually, it's specific. They had the same need of blindness, but he meets them in different ways. The healing is custom. It is tailored for you because the Savior sees you. It's not just a formula. He comes into your life to change you. And as we read this story, Jesus touches him on the eyes. And they say, "Can you see?" He says, "I see men walk as trees." And then he touches him again, and then he can see clearly. What a picture, though, of what's going on with the disciples. The disciples, they've started to see, but they yet don't see clearly who Jesus is. And then we get to chapter 10, But before that, Peter professes Christ. Chapter 8, verse 29. And Jesus asked, "Who do you say that I am?" Peter answered, "You are the Christ." But the disciples, they're still not seeing the significance. They're still blind to it, because right after this, Jesus, he professes his death and resurrection. And then Peter took Jesus aside to rebuke him. And then Jesus rebukes him and says, "Peter, get behind me, Satan. For you're not setting your mind on the things of God, but on the things of man." And then chapter 10, verse 13, they're bringing little children to come see Jesus, to touch him. And the disciples rebuke the children. Jesus then corrects again. And then the key verse that I love here in Mark, we can find in 43 and 45 of chapter 10. "But whoever would be great among you must be your servant. And whoever would be first among you must be slave of all. For even the Son of Man came not to be served, but to serve. And to give his life as a ransom for many." Okay, Jesus slowed down. He's taught them again. They must see clearly to this point now, right? The disciples, they've gotten these lessons over and over again. They have to see it. And yet I'm here to tell you, Bartimaeus, he's not the only blind man in this passage. Chapter 10, verse 46. "And they came to Jericho. As he was leaving Jericho with his disciples and a great crowd." So Luke and Matthew's Gospels, they also record this same story. In Luke, it's as he approached Jericho. Matthew records as he was leaving Jericho, the same as it is here in Mark. How can those two things be the same account? Because there's two Jerichos. There's the Old Testament site where the Lord gave Joshua victory. And then there's the New Testament site about 2 miles away, but situated 17 miles northeast of Jerusalem. And their geographical separation, it matters for understanding this passage, because the healing of the blind man, it occurs between the two cities. Herod the Great, he favored this New Testament location. He saw it as a retreat from Jerusalem's pressures. And it's here that Herod the Great dies. It's just interesting to see that the man who tried to kill Jesus at his birth, this is where he dies. This is the last city that Jesus walks through before the triumphal entry into Jerusalem. But who was sitting there? Bartimaeus, a blind beggar, son of Timaeus, was sitting by the roadside. Man, this is the only time that we're actually given the name of the one being healed. And we don't just get his name, we actually get the name of his father too. Timaeus, what does it mean? It means honor, show respect, give recognition. Bar meaning son of, so Bartimaeus, son of honor. And it's interesting because as we jump into this passage, you'll see it's the last thing that the crowd gave this man. This man's crying out and the crowd tries to silence. But before we get to what Jesus does in this healing, I want you to just slow down with me. Think of a morning for blind Bartimaeus. A regular morning. Not the morning that Jesus came, but he wakes up in darkness. In darkness that had been there for a long time, for as long as he could remember. And then he sits, goes to his spot, grabs his cloak, and he's probably sitting on the ground in the same spot. It holds the indentations of where he had been. And he waits, Bartimaeus waits, not for a miracle, but for the small mercies. A coin, some food, something to get me through today. Bartimaeus is just waiting there. And this is the life that he knows, and this has been working for him, but this is it. But then one day, something changed. The crowd starts sounding different. They start murmuring, and he starts hearing, "Jesus of Nazareth is passing by." Jesus, the one that he's probably heard stories about on this road, the one who brings hearing to the deaf, the one that brings walking to the lame, the one that brings sight to the blind. Jesus of Nazareth is walking by. And something in Bartimaeus, it wakes up that may have been dormant for a long time, because hoping hurts when it keeps going unanswered. Hoping hurts when it keeps going unanswered. Listen to that statement. Man, what have you been hoping for? What is it that you feel like you've had hope in for a long time and you still don't know the answer? But here in verse 47, hope has been awakened for this blind man. He hears of Jesus. He hears, and that hope is stirred. Son of David is what he describes, what he proclaims. Not Jesus of Nazareth, the way that the crowd was saying it. Now, Son of David, this is a messianic title, the one that the prophets had been announcing for thousands of years. And the person to name it publicly in front of everyone is not the disciples, it's not the crowd, it's the man who can't see. It's more than one blind man in this passage, and it's interesting that the blind man is the one who actually can see. He sees so clearly, and he starts crying out, verse 48. Many rebuked him, telling him to be silent. But he cried out all the more, Son of David, have mercy on me. And Jesus stopped and said, call him. And they called the blind man to him, saying, take heart, get up, he's calling you. Cry out all the more. Cry out all the more as we're looking at this passage and we're seeing this man of faithfulness. This is where I want to stop, because these are the verses that I've been thinking about all week. Not the miracle, because it seems like here the crowd's job, the one that they've been conditioned to, it's to manage the expectations of the broken. It's to keep them quiet, to keep them in their place, to keep things moving along, because it seems like, hey, it doesn't matter. We're going to Jerusalem. Passover is coming. Things are so important right now. Blind man, you've been there. Stay. We walk past you all the time. You don't matter right now. Do you not see the significance of everything that's going on? But then what do we see in verse 49? Jesus stopped. Jesus stopped. And I love what Jesus does, because he addresses the crowd and he tells the crowd to call him. Man, that's embarrassing. They were just telling him to be quiet. They were just telling him that his need didn't matter. Man, the crowd, what's the crowd doing? When we read these stories, we're like, it's so obvious. Just be for the blind man. But I can't tell you how many times in my life, unfortunately, I've been a part of this crowd. I've been a part of the crowd rebuking the things of Jesus. This is something that even recently I was corrected on, something that I had an opinion on, that I didn't realize how it was reaching Christ, reaching people for Christ, and yet I thought my opinion mattered, but I was corrected. And then what does the crowd do here when Jesus says, call them? What does he do? They call him. So if that's where you've been, and if you've been in a place to where you're rebuking, man, repent and call lost people home. Repent and call lost people home. Because listen, we can get so wrapped up in the works and the wonders of Jesus that we forget about his ways. We start understanding a little bit of his scripture and we get a little bit arrogant. We're saying, I got this. I figured this out. But let us come humbly before the cross, knowing that we are sinners saved by grace. He has made us saints. He has made us righteous before him. But let us never be so arrogant that we can't fall to sin. And when we fall, let us confess and get back up. So church, that is what we're to do together. When you see a brother and a sister struggling, we call out sin and we call towards holiness that he's called us to because of his son, Jesus Christ. We don't let it go by. We don't let them live there. For the edification of the body, we correct. But here, just imagine this scene. Here's the crowd, the blind man. Hey, blind man, calm down. Stay there. Back in your spot. Hey, you don't understand. Jesus? Oh, you want me to call him? Okay, yeah. So, blind man, as I was saying, you should cheer up and you should come about your way because Jesus is calling your name. Man, what a correction. They still couldn't see. Now I'm asking, can you see? The crowd missed the blind man, and there's probably hurting people and lost people in our lives that we keep missing because we just go about our routines, the things that are important, the things that keep us busy. We're missing those people. What about all the people in your life that you don't want to see saved? What do you mean that I don't want to see saved? Yeah, you don't want to see them saved. You just want to rebuke them. But what does Jesus say? Jesus doesn't say rebuke them. What does he say? Call them. That's the reason that I stopped. Call them home. And Christ stops. Man, but what happens when they call him? We can see it. Look at verse 50 in your Bibles. The crowd does it. They call him. And then Bartimaeus, look at the verbs here. Throwing his cloak, he sprang up. He jumped, comes to Jesus. But look at the verbs in the passage leading up to this point. Look back to verse 46 where we started this story. We find this man sitting, a beggar. 47, the news gets out. He hears, so he's shouting. Verse 48, they can't stop him from shouting, so he shouts all the more. And now he's hearing. What is he hearing? Verse 49, that Jesus was calling for him. Bartimaeus hears this news from some of the most reluctant missionaries I've ever seen. This crowd. So the two questions that I want to pose to you, are you in the crowd that's rebuking, or are you being rebuked by the crowd? Because here's what I know, some of the most damaging things and rebukes that come in our lives are not from strangers, they're from the ones who are supposed to be safe. From sometimes it comes from the church. We miss the things of God. We bring other things to importance. And we're missing the heart of Jesus in these things. And you're saying that the church can be a barrier for somebody to know Christ? Yes, sadly, yes. But the hope of the gospel is that we can repent. And because of the power of Christ Jesus, we can walk these things out with him. So repent, church. Call these people home. Don't continue to be on this way, because the crowd, it can be you. It can be all the things, people coming around you. It can also be your own voice inside of your head. And I remember for a very long time, there was something specific that I believed and I wanted God to do. And I kept bringing it, I kept wanting to bring it to him, but then I would talk myself out of it because I just called it being realistic. I told myself I was being mature about it. It wasn't maturity, it was fear, and it was the crowd inside my head that kept me in that spot on the road with my cloak longer than I wanted to be. Hey, Jesus, I need you today. Hey, shut up! Okay, yeah, you're right. My need doesn't matter. I just heard about so-and-so. They're going through something else. And then do you see how that crowd gets in? But what happens here? Maybe you know that feeling. Maybe you've stopped asking because you felt embarrassed. Maybe you've stopped praying for a marriage because it's been too long. You stopped crying out for a lost child because you're losing hope, because hope hurts when it goes unanswered. But what does Bartimaeus do in this passage? But he cried out all the more. One of the most defiant, faithful phrases in the gospel. The crowd rebuked this blind man. And he cries out all the more, Son of David, Messiah, have mercy upon me. Jesus stopped for the one who would not stop asking. And I want you to carry that for the rest of this message. Because Jesus did stop. Verse 49, and he said, call him. And they called the blind man, saying to him, take heart, get up, he's calling you. Jesus stopped. The whole procession, the whole crowd, the weight of Jerusalem, the urgency of everything that's coming that week, all of it stopped because there was a man on the road who wouldn't stop crying out for Jesus. Jesus is on the way to the most important appointment in human history. And on the way, he looked up and he said, hey, stop, find that man and bring him to me. You don't need the crowd to change. You need Jesus to stop. But I'm here to tell you, Jesus stops for the people that the crowd already decided didn't matter. Jesus stops for the people that the crowd and the world tries to keep quiet without exception every single time. And then we get to verse 50, the moment that I've been waiting to get back to. And throwing off his cloak, he sprang up and he came to Jesus. Throwing off his cloak, he sprang up and he came to Jesus. I want you to look right there at the verse. Look at the next verse and look back at 50. He was still blind when he threw his cloak. He hadn't been healed yet. He just knew the one who called his name, and he throws his cloak. Now, I want to tell you what the cloak is, because it's not just a piece of fabric. In ancient times, the cloak was everything a beggar had. It was his bedding. It was his warm, the only thing to keep him warm at night. And during the day, it was what he would lay out to catch coins or food as people are walking by. Even in Mosaic law, it is required that if a cloak was given as collateral, it would be returned to the poor man because it was all that he had. You can see in Exodus 22 and in Deuteronomy 24 in your notes where that's written. But then he threw that, everything that he had, the only thing he had a claim to, that spot, that cloak, he jumps up, he springs up, he throws that while he's still blind. While he's still blind, before the conversation, can you see what Bartimaeus saw? Can you see what the blind man sees? He sees Jesus. Jesus, Son of David. This was his one opportunity. He's, again, probably heard the stories as they're passing by on this road of people saying, Jesus, the one who hears, the one who heals the deaf, the one who makes the lame walk, the one who lets the blind see. This is my one shot, my one opportunity. The call of the gospel, when we read it in the New Testament, it is always in the present tense because, brothers and sisters, we are not promised tomorrow. But the hope of the gospel is that all who call upon the name of the Lord shall be saved. This is this one man's one opportunity. And he doesn't let it pass by him because, listen, Jesus is not going to pass by Jericho again. He knew this was his one shot. He called me. Everything I have, my cloak, I don't need it. My spot, I don't need it. Let me come to him. Now, I know for me, in my life, the thing that was holding me back, the cloak that was holding me back, was honestly, I had been in church a long time. I had been saved at a young age. But then I got to the place to where I felt like I was self-sufficient. I was fine. I'd come to God with the small things, but the real need that I had that was deep in my heart, I kept that hidden because I didn't want to bring it to him. It was like if I kept that in, then everything else seemed like it was in place. This is my cloak. This is my protection. This is my security. And the thing that I thought was bringing all of that to me was actually the thing that was keeping me spiritually blind to who Jesus was. And I held that cloak longer than I should have. And the day I finally threw it was not the day that life got easy, but it was the day that things finally got real. I had to depend on God like I never did before because I was out in the open. The thing that was keeping me blent into the crowd, blent into the church, was now exposed. And now my only hope was Jesus. Cloak was keeping me from total surrender. It was keeping me from a life of holiness. Jesus has called us to be holy, to be set apart, church, to flee from sin. I wanted the blessing, but I didn't want the consequences of the sin I was living in. I wanted Jesus, but I wanted to bring my cloak. If I was in the story, I would have been the one that sprung up, brung his cloak, and then followed Jesus. But I don't want that for us, church. I don't want us to be men and women who are so arrogant and bold with our sin because it seems like it's working and it seems like nobody's finding out. As a church, we need to call out sin. We need to call each other back to Jesus and to the holy set-apart life that he has set for us. So I want to ask you, every single person in this room, what is your cloak? What's the thing that you're holding on to because you feel like if this Jesus thing doesn't turn out the way you want, you have something to go back to? At least you didn't have to miss out on anything because you brought it along the way. You keep thinking, real breakthrough in this room, it's for somebody else, and my job is just to be happy and cheer them on. For you, some of you, your cloak could be worry. Constant fear about your kids, your health, your marriage, your finances. You've carried it for so long, it doesn't feel like a choice anymore. It just feels like who you are, and that's not who you are. It's the cloak that you need to throw. For some of you, the cloak is the distance that you keep between yourself and total surrender to Jesus. You're close. You come on Sundays. Man, you've been here for a long time, but you're not all the way in because if it doesn't work out, at least you have something to go back to. The cloak, you throw it. You ask God to reveal and to show you himself. Because here in this passage, you don't throw the cloak when you feel ready. Bartimaeus was still blind. And he threw the cloak because he knew the one who called his name Jesus, Son of David. Verse 51. And Jesus said to him, "What do you want me to do for you?" And the blind man said to him, "Rabbi, let me recover my sight." And again, remember the disciples just earlier, James and John, they're asking Jesus this question. Jesus asked them this same question. What do you want me to do for you? They respond with, "Well, let me sit at your right hand, your left hand." Do you see that they still don't understand it? But when Jesus asks, he still asks. He knows exactly what this blind man needs. Everybody around him did, but he doesn't assume because he wants you to be honest with the answer. He wants you to bring it to him. Bartimaeus threw his cloak. He sprung up, nothing left. And what does he say? "Rabbi, let me recover my sight." No explanation of the years, of all the years of probably why this wouldn't work. Just a plain, honest ask. Jesus stopped for the one who cried out all the more. He stopped the whole procession and he will hear you. In the last verse as we look at this morning. And Jesus said to him, "Go on your way. Your faith has made you well." And immediately he recovered his sight and he followed him on the way. Last thing I want to leave you with is follow him on the way. Immediately he recovers his sight. But stay with us what this says here at the end of Mark. He doesn't go back and look for the cloak. He doesn't go back to the spot on the road to tell all of his friends. He's healed. You would think that now he has sight. He wants to go to all the places he's never seen. But when he's healed, he knows who's the one who gave him the gift in the first place. It was Jesus. The giver of the gift. Imagine this scene. Blind Bartimaeus, the first thing that he gets to see in a long time is Jesus Christ, the Savior of the world. Not only that, Bartimaeus then, what does it say? He then followed. Immediately he followed. He joined them on his way to Jerusalem. This blind man gets to watch the triumphal entry of our Lord and Savior Jesus Christ. What a sight to see. Follow him on the way. So many times if we've been praying and God finally gives us the answer, it seems like we'll go back to the things that we want to do in the first place. But do you see what Bartimaeus does with the gift he's been given? He uses it to follow God. He uses it to see and to witness and to continue on. So church, when God answers that prayer, man, render it back to him. Follow him on the way. Man. He gets to see the triumphal entry, the path that leads to the cross, to resurrection. Healing is not the destination. Healing is the beginning of following. Throw the cloak. Jump and follow him. And today, if you feel like you're still partially blind, ask Jesus that he will open your spiritual eyes so that you may see who he is. Some of you in this room, you're on that edge. You've been circling it for a long time. You have everything in place, and the only thing left is to let go and go. So here in a second, the pastors will be down front, and as the band is coming back up here, I want you to do something, because I've been praying for this moment all week. Sitting in my car, asking God to reach whoever it is in this room today who is ready to finally let go of the thing that they've been holding back. Ready today to stop just showing up on a Sunday and it just being good enough, but ready to come to total surrender for Jesus. And if that might be you, then it is you. And I want to speak to every single person in here, not just the ones who looked like they came in carrying something heavy, everyone. And right here in your seats, I want to invite you to do something. I want to invite you to pray. In your seats right now, pray and ask for the actual thing that you want. The real thing. The thing that feels like it's too much to ask for. The thing that feels like you've been carrying it for so long, you don't want to say it out loud anymore. Say it to Jesus right here in your seat today. Jesus knows your name. He is looking at you right now and he's asking you the same question that he asked Bartimaeus. He's asking, "What do you want me to do for you? What do you want me to do for you?" Some of you guys have been in church your entire life, but along the way, your faith, it feels familiar rather than alive. You know all the right words, but there's a distance between you and God, between what you actually believe here and what you do at home. Some of you walked in today and you're barely holding on. A marriage that's fracturing, grief that you can feel to your bones, a fear so constant that you stopped naming it. And you've been managing it alone because you didn't want to be a burden. Or because the last time that you brought it out, it didn't go as you'd hoped. But Jesus stopped for the one that was screaming by the road. He will stop for you today. Some of you are exactly where Bartimaeus was. You can hear that Jesus is passing by, and something in you is excited and alive that you haven't felt in a long time. Please, I'm asking and I'm begging you, don't leave here. Don't leave this room today the same way you came in. And sin, sometimes it clings so closely to us, and we can disguise those things and we can seem like we have everything together. But what is the hope of the gospel? Matthew 5:3, blessed are the poor in spirit, for theirs is the kingdom of heaven. When we recognize we are nothing without Jesus and He is our only way, He is our only Savior, that's when the kingdom of heaven is ours. Humbly, open hands, full surrender, throw the cloak, come to Him. Please, I'm begging you. Whether today is the day that you need to accept Him for the first time, or today's the day you finally need to throw the cloak, leave the thing, and follow Him on His way. Whichever it is, don't leave here the same. Please bow your head and pray with me. If you've never given your life to Jesus, if today is the day you stop holding back, pray this with me right now. Jesus, I cannot do this alone. I am done pretending I can. I need You. Forgive me for everything that stands between us. I'm Yours. Come into my life and do what only You can do. That prayer, plain, it changes everything. But for those of you in the room who do know Jesus and you feel like you're still partially blind, know that there's a cloak that you may have been clutching, a fear, a pattern, a wound, a distance. This is your moment too. You don't need a new salvation. You just need to throw the thing, name it right now, and let it go. And if that prayer is yours today, stop waiting. Throw it. Jump. Come to Jesus right where you are. Pray and ask God to forgive you and believe in Him. And Lord, I love You and I trust You, and I pray all these things in Jesus' name. Amen. As we stand and close in worship, if you need somebody to talk to, if you want to give this to somebody today, our team is here down front. Bartimaeus was still blind when he sprung up. He just ran towards the one who called his name. He called you. Throw the cloak, jump into the arms of the Savior, and He will give you sight to follow Him on the way.
1: Thank you for worshiping with us today. We're so glad that you've joined us. 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

0: she met this other believer there, a Ugandan woman named Rachel, and they were just like, they would just get off work and bawl. They would just cry at the, there was no compassionate care. There was no dignity for women.
1: With the hospitals that you described.
0: At the hospital that she interned at. And then Morgan went home and said, you know, to Rachel, the Ugandan woman she met there, and to James, we've got to be able to do something. There's got to be something we can do, like, even if it's little. And that was the birth of the Family Center.
1: Welcome to another episode of Above the Noise. I'm your host, David Smith. Above the Noise seeks to speak into cultural, global issues that are noisy, that are messy, dare I say sinful at times. We believe that there are truths that extend beyond the noise. We believe that God's word, God's people, speak into the noise and above the noise, giving people hope, giving people prayerfully the gospel that changes everything. We understand that our world is a messy place. Sometimes we are so focused just on America, or maybe just in our own little Allentown or Harrisburg or Philadelphia, our own little communities. Sometimes we don't see the bigger picture and how other Christians are living or what other Christians are doing that are encouraging others. And when we examine all those places, what's so necessary are relationships. And I want to talk to a sister today who is working with an organization that we believe is doing great work in Uganda. And at the core, it's rooted in relationship, rooted in building individuals and communities in a holistic way, all for the glory of Christ. I'm blessed to have with us Shannon Medich. And Shannon, I am so thankful and so excited to talk to you. And before we get into the ministry, and I know folks always want to just talk shop, let's get right into the ministry. Before we talk about what you're doing there, let's just talk about you. How'd you come to know Christ? What's your faith walk look like as a younger person? You're still young. How did that all transpire? How'd you come to know the Lord?
0: Oh, well, that's generous saying I'm still young, but I'll take it. I grew up, my dad was in the Air Force, so people are like, where are you from? Everywhere, nowhere. We moved every 2 years. My dad retired as a full-bird colonel, so it was kind of a lot of, on the outside of our family, everything looked really perfect, right? Like we did what we had to do for him to build rank. Like I remember as a young girl, like I was butlering hors d'oeuvres at these parties.
1: Oh, wow.
0: And wearing frilly socks. And, you know, I remember I was sitting on my stair steps and my sister's like, what are you doing? I was like, sitting here looking pretty. Like that's what you did as a kid. Like that was part of the culture I lived in. But behind the scenes, there was a lot messed up. There was my dad who had come from the Vietnam War and I think had some scars from that time. There was a lot of marriage conflict that turned kind of domestic violence. And so all of this was going on. Long story short, by the time I was 8, I had an ulcer because I felt like it was my job to hold it all together.
1: Right. And now, were you the oldest?
0: No, I'm the youngest. Okay. I present as the oldest, but I was the youngest. Mm. Anyway, so my mom was a big fan of the 700 Club. You remember show?
1: Pat Robertson,
0: back in the 80s. And I think she just had a particularly down day and called for prayer. And the woman on the line said, well, what do you want me to pray specifically? We believe if we pray specifically that God answers specifically. And she's like, was kind of irritated. Like, you know, I just said pray for my marriage. She goes, fine, that my husband would come back because he had been gone for a bit. And the lady prayed. She hung up the phone, and when the phone hit the receiver, my father pulled in the driveway, and it scared my mother to death. But that started a change in our family. We started going to church, and we ended up going to this place called Bethel Temple. It was a really charismatic, kind of looking back on it, maybe a little wild situation for a young kid to have her first kind of Christian experience. But I heard the gospel, and more than that, I saw a change in my mama. My mama had this peace that she never had before. She had, and I called it, like I was like about 9, 10 at the time, I called it her Jesus joy. And I thought something happened inside of her. Something happened. Now the situation did not change for many, many years, but something in my mama changed. And I saw her read her Bible. I saw her pray. She started speaking truth to my sister and I. She started praying with my father. And so I remember I was 10 years old, and they had an altar call, and I was too scared to go up. But I thought about what they said, and that night, and I remember it was Halloween night, I knelt by my bed, and I asked Jesus into my heart.
1: Oh, that's awesome.
0: And wanted to have that Jesus joy, too. So that was the beginning of it. And then, you know, through middle school, kind of trying to grow in the truth. But I was also, my dad got out of the Air Force. And so we moved back to central Pennsylvania. I always say it was like Belleville. I don't know if anybody out there knows Belleville, but it's like Amish people and then us, man. There was like not a stoplight in the town. It was like, you know, go to the third cornfield and take a left. That's where we were living. So it was a little culture shock, right? Like when all these people had known each other since, you know, birth, their mamas and their mamas knew everybody. And nobody needed a new friend. Nobody wanted to be my friend. Like, you didn't care about the new girl. So it was a really hard time. And I always say this about eighth grade. I was like, nobody liked me. I didn't even like myself. Like, eighth grade was probably the hardest year of my life. And I started doing a lot of things to try to fit in. And I remember that summer I read Revelation 3, where it said, Jesus said, I would rather you be hot or cold.
1: Yeah, not lukewarm.
0: But if you're lukewarm, I will spew you out of my mouth. And I was like, oh, that's me. That is me. I got one foot with Jesus, and I got one foot in the world. And that never works anyway, right?
1: That's right.
0: Wasn't popular. Nobody liked me. Wasn't feeling like I was in the palm of God's hand. I just was a big mess. So I determined the summer after eighth grade that I thought, okay, Lord, I'm all in. You're either in or you're out. I'm going to be in. And if that means I don't have a friend in the world, fine. You know what he did for me? There were two big high schools in the area, and that year they combined them, and they took Kishikoquillis, there's mouthful, and Chief Logan, and they put them together to make Indian Valley High School. So I was the first full graduating class from Indian Valley. Well, now I was on level playing field. Everybody was kind of new.
1: Yeah.
0: And I was okay in that situation, right? And my whole give a hoot factor had dropped really far down because I was like, Lord, I'm here for you. I'm not here for this. I'm here for you.
1: Give a hoot factor.
0: We're
1: going to come back to that.
0: Okay, give a hoot factor had dropped down enough where, and I think in high school, that's pretty appealing to other kids, right? If you got confidence, like all of a sudden they're like, what's going on?
1: Yeah, they're not used to seeing that.
0: Right,
1: for sure.
0: And so all of a sudden I went from a nobody to a somebody, but I didn't really care anymore, and I think that's why it worked. So anyway, I started living my faith. I started walking with Jesus, got plugged into a youth group, and going to church. My parents' marriage was slowly being healed over time. And I'll just fast forward. Ended up going to Penn State, got involved with what they call Crew Now. I was a leader in that, like during my Penn State years, which I loved it. I mean, you go out there and I don't know, everybody's like, oh, that's the one, like what, number three party school in the, in the nation. Yeah, it is. We had some good times, but we also, man, what do they say? The darkest dark gets to shine the brightest
1: that's
0: light.
1: Right.
0: So I just love my time at Penn State. I graduated with a undergrad in psychology and sociology, human development, double minored. And then I got my master's there in counseling. And I was a guidance counselor for a bunch of years for elementary kids.
1: Awesome.
0: Yeah.
1: So the title of this show is Rooted in Relationships. Going back to that relationship your mother developed with this lady on the phone, which 5 minutes, 10 minutes, whatever that was, she sees the power of God move in that minor relationship. Causes her to develop a true relationship with the living God, the man Jesus Christ. That, as you said, was infectious to the whole family, including you and your trajectory through high school and then to college, as you just stated. How does that fiber of relationship with your mom, your relationship with Jesus, then cause you to go into away from the school, away from it's, I don't even like these terms because any Christian is in full-time ministry, but we parse it out and say, because you're working for a Christian ministry, now therefore you're in Christian ministry, but when you're at the high school or somewhere else, you're not in ministry.
0: Right.
1: I don't think that's true. I think a tent maker is still
0: ministry.
1: I think a high school guidance counselor, a police officer, fireman, whatever the case, is still in ministry. They just happen to that be their vocation. So how did you move into Mulandola? How did you go there? We're going to talk about what it is, but what made you go into that level of just full-time ministry?
0: So, I don't even know. It's kind of a longer story, so I'll give you bits of it. So, I I was a guidance counselor for 5 years, and I was married to my college sweetheart, and he died after 4.5 years of being married tragically in a boating accident with two other guys that were duck hunting. And so I kind of was like, wow, it was a reset, right? Like, there I am, I'm 27 years old and a widow. And I was like, I felt like they offered me my job back. I had quit because we were going to start a family, and I was on the verge of this new beginning with him. And I thought, no, if the Lord wanted me to be in counseling, I wouldn't have left. Like, so I felt like, no, I should be doing something else. Anyway, his mom worked at Armstrong World Industries over in Lancaster, in the headquarters. And she said, honey, they have a front desk job. Like, I know this is a hard time for you. Just take that job to pay the bills and a mortgage to pay. It wasn't working because we were going to get pregnant and start this family. Mm-hmm. So anyway, I was like, okay. And I remember going into that interview thinking, Jesus, I cannot do this. I cannot do this. And I just felt the Lord saying, you don't need to. You just need to show up. Mm. Just show up. And I remember, again, with the give a hoot factor being pretty low, I remember talking to the lady more about Jesus than I did about the job.
1: Wow.
0: And seeing where she was spiritually. Anyway, she hired me on the spot, and I started. And that job was so much fun. I really shouldn't have even gotten paid, because it was basically, I worked in this engineering building. All I did was, like, greet people, like, coming in. It was just so much fun. Anyway, I met my current husband there. Who he was the guy that was shy, and I thought, well, he's safe to talk to, and ended up married. You know how that works.
1: That's how he played it.
0: That's right.
1: I've got to meet him. That's his.
0: That's it. You shy guys are always the ones that weasel. I said, you just weaseled in on that. I didn't see it coming. But anyway, we have two beautiful girls.
1: Oh, praise God.
0: From that marriage. And anyway, so I was. Moved on from that job. I was supporting our senior pastor at our church, and got pregnant, had my first daughter. And so I stayed home because I had waited a long time for these kids, right? Mm-hmm. Like, I just wondered if I'd ever get my chance. And at 35, I had my first kid.
1: Wow.
0: And so I was like, I don't want to be working. I just want to be with this baby.
1: Absolutely.
0: And we didn't have a whole lot of money from that decision, but it was fine. So when my youngest, so I have two girls, when my youngest finally went to kindergarten, my husband said, they both got some crookedy teeth. The car's getting pretty old. You probably need to go get a job now. I'm like, okay. So I guess I thought I was just going to go back in the school system. That's where all my training was. I thought, oh, I'll go be a substitute teacher, and then I can be available to the girls when they need me, be the same hours. But I really wasn't excited about it. It was a logical thing to do. My oldest kid was like 7 or 8 at the time. She was reading this book about Gabby Douglas, the gymnast,
1: yeah.
0: Right? For some reason, I'm doing dishes, and she said, hey, Mom, if you had your dream job, what would it be? Now, that was the question I hadn't asked myself since I was 21 back in the day at Penn State. And I was like, well, you know, your dad would say it would be, you know, 12 to 1 with an hour lunch. But I said, no, you know, Lily, I think it would be Kingdom of God related, because then it's always more than a paycheck, right? You've got purpose behind your work, and I'd be excited about that. And then I was like, and I think I would also like it to be in missions, because I don't feel like I've obeyed God enough in that area.
1: Interesting.
0: And because we had supported missionaries, but I had never really gone on a mission trip, and she bopped away, and it just hung with me. Did you ever have that happen where
1: Absolutely.
0: The Holy Spirit, you know, has spoken to you, in this case, in the life of a little mouth of my child, and it just hung with me? And I went into a month of prayer. I didn't say anything to anybody, not my husband, not anybody. And I was like, Lord, what is that? What am I supposed to do? I don't have a Bible school degree. I don't have any training to be in missions. Well, when I had worked at the church, our lead elder was this guy who was involved with a ministry called Friends in Action. And Friends in Action uses construction projects as a platform to share the gospel. They build bridges and wells and tunnels and all this stuff, whatever is needed to advance the gospel. So I had known Paul, that was the elder, was involved in that. And I thought, I wonder if they could use me or whatever. So I went to my husband. I said, hey, I've been praying about this. What do you think if I would go talk to Paul, see if they could use me over there? And he goes, I don't care what kind of work you get. He goes, what do you know about that, though? Again, like, right. How are you qualified? I'm like, not qualified at all. But he goes, make a phone call. Like, if God wills it, God will do it. And
1: Amen.
0: I was like, okay. So I called Paul up, and he's like, hey, good to hear from you. And I said, hey, I'm, you know, thinking about getting a job, wondering if you had something for me to do, excited about, you know, mission work. And he goes, hey, I'm in Vanuatu. Never heard that place. First time I even heard the name of that country. I'm in Vanuatu. It's 3 a.m. here. I just got up to go to the bathroom. That's how I got your call. He's like, I cannot wait to talk to you. Give me 3 weeks to get back in the country. I was like, okay. Anyway, they hired me, and I was the youngest person at the time on their little staff at the time. So they were like, hey, you got Facebook? I was like, yeah, to like put my kids' pictures to family. And they were like, well, that's more than we have, so you're the communication director. And I started there. So I worked there 7 years, and God bless them and built that. It was in that they were working with James and Morgan over in Uganda as one of their partner ministries. They had built their house for James and Morgan to live in, the missionaries that founded Malandala. And they were working on a guest house for other teams to come over. And so James and Morgan had come to our church for our missions conference, and my youngest daughter, Callie is her name. Callie, I think I might have overdone like the second born be nice to the baby type of thing, because Callie always had a baby doll in her hand and is really happy to be the youngest kid in our family, you know what I mean? So if you would have asked her when she was 9, what do you want to be when you grow up, she would have said, a babysitter. That's it. That is the pinnacle of existence. I just want to take care of babies. So anyway, James and Morgan had their oldest son was like 3 at the time. He was like causing a little bit of chaos. And I said, Callie, you always want to be a babysitter. Go over there and get that kid so his parents can talk. She goes, oh, can I do that? I was like, I bet you they won't mind. So Levi is their son, and Callie bonded. They were like together the whole week. And James and Morgan were like, we're sorry, we threw our kid.
1: I think we got their photo, by the way. So, guys, if you can pull their photos up, James and Morgan. James and Morgan. Keep going, though. We'll grab that.
0: Yeah, so they, well, that's me. That's not them. But
1: there they are.
0: There they are. There's James and Morgan. I think that was a picture pre-children, but they have 2 sons now. And the one that I'm talking about, I think, is 7. So this is a few years ago. But so he and Callie hit it off and spent some time together. And I said, Callie, you know what his mama does? And she goes, what? She goes, she runs a pregnancy center in Uganda. They do babies. And Callie's like, babies, you're talking my language, man. She was the kid that was like every Saturday, can we get up, give me a quarter so I can go buy a onesie for my baby doll, right?
1: Oh, wow.
0: I was like, real life babies. So I said, why don't you ask Miss Morgan if you can do anything to help what God's doing through them and the babies? And she goes, okay. So Morgan said, sure, Callie, we always need onesies and baby blankets to take over there. So if you, she's like a 10-year-old kid at the time, if you want to get us some onesies and baby blankets, we'd love to have them. She's like, a lot of the babies don't even have any clothes. Their mamas just hold them on their laps, and if they go to the bathroom, they go to the bathroom. And to have a blanket to hold them in or to have some clothes on these babies would be such a blessing. So Callie is like, man, I got a reason to yard sale. This is going to be good. So long story short, my kid is a little bit driven. Maybe she takes a little bit after me. I don't know. But anyway, year and a half went by, and she has over 1,000 onesies and more than 150 baby blankets, which God bless every grandma out there that knitted those things and blessed my child to be part of something bigger than herself. Like, I don't know. It's the beauty of the church, right?
1: Amen.
0: That all these generations come together for the cause of Christ. And in this tangible way, just a onesie, just a baby blanket. Oh, I went to a yard sale and thought of you, or I cleaned out my closet and thought of you. Anyway, our house was overrun with these things. She bops down. My husband and I are watching TV. She said, can I talk to you? And you're all like, oh, that ain't going to be good. So we turn off the TV, and my husband's like, yeah, what's going on? She goes, I've been praying about it, and I really think that God wants us to go to Uganda and take these things and deliver them. Now, mind you, Callie has a life-threatening dairy allergy. We have a hard time eating around Harrisburg, much less going to some third world traveling country. And I'm like, oh, Callie, I don't know, you know, like your allergy, and these people are running this ministry. I don't know if they really want us over there. My husband squeezed my hand, and he goes, you know what, Callie, thanks for letting us know. We'll pray about that. We'll get back to you on that. She bopped away. And he let go of my hand. I was like, what? Why are you encouraging that? Like, this is a pipe dream. This is not a good. And he said to me, Shannon, this is the first time our kid ever came down to us and said she heard from the Lord.
1: Amen.
0: He goes, do you think your voice should be louder than the voice of God in her life? Well, don't you hate when your husband's right?
1: Yeah.
0: Man, was he right to squeeze my hand in that way? And he goes, and what are the chances they're going to want us over there with this kid? You know, they got things going on. They're probably not going to welcome us, like just this family coming over there.

0: earlier, Married the Shy Guy. He basically got up and said, "Hi, I'm Brian, Shannon's wife, Callie's dad. Really happy to be here. Thanks for having me." That place went wild. Like, they were hooping and hollering. And I just started clapping for my husband. I didn't know why. The translator turned around and she goes, "They want him to know that he is appreciated. That as a man who stayed married to his wife, that cares about taking care of his children, they appreciate him."
1: Because they don't see that a lot.
0: That is rare in that culture. That is rare in that culture.
1: Now, what city was that in?
0: They call it it's like in districts, the Luwero district. Okay. Maybe Lusanja would be the closest. So we're probably three and a half hours from Kampala. Probably if there weren't so many potholes in the road, we could say it was closer than that, but it takes quite a while with the road conditions to get there. But kind of out, it's like a little town, and then James and Morgan actually live in the Bush Village region and then drive like 10, 15 minutes. That picture there was where they had started. You could see I was trying not to step on people. They were packed in there like sardines. It was like a little storefront.
1: Are all those people coming from surrounding villages, surrounding areas?
0: Yes.
1: Because they hear that there's going to be resources for them there? Is that?
0: Yeah. So James and Morgan, they met each other. He was a videographer, and she went on a mission trip for a nonprofit. It was medically related over there. She went back 3 or 4 summers, and then he kept thinking from behind the camera, "Man, she looks pretty good to me," but thought, "Hey, what are the chances that this American girl would want to build a life?" Because he really felt called to his people.
1: Right.
0: He was doing this gig to earn some money, but he was in training to minister to his people. And so after 3 or 4 years of her coming back, he finally let his feelings known to her. And she said, "Hey, there's no problem. I love Jesus first. I fell in love with Uganda second. And you're kind of the third runner-up here, man." But anyway, that was 13, and they got married in 2015. And they were working stateside to get everything ready to go. COVID kind of delayed it, but they launched in 2021. And to answer your question, that was a roundabout history, but to answer your question, I guess I should tell you Morgan's background. So Morgan was over there, came back, and got her nursing degree.
1: Okay.
0: And a lot of training, and she had done an internship in the government clinics over there, and saw a big lack of compassionate care. There were women who were slapped for crying during labor. There were cats walking around, and they had a ward facility. So there's like 6 beds on one side, 6 beds on the other side in a big room. You have to bring everything you need to deliver, down to the razor blade to cut the cord, the gloves for the doctor. And if you show up and you don't have your supplies, they'll let you drop that baby out in the yard. They do not care. You show up and don't have money to pay, you're supposed to bring your own caregiver. So there's the bed that you actually have to bring a plastic sheet and lay over the mattress to give birth. And there's a chair for a caregiver. If you don't bring a caregiver and you'd like a cup of water, you're out of luck, man. You need to bring somebody to go get that water for you. So basically, they make you wait. When that baby's about to fall out of you, you get to lay down. Somebody will come, usually a midwife, to push that baby out. And you get a couple of minutes until somebody else needs that bed, maybe 10. Then you get up and get moved so somebody else can use that bed.
1: Wow.
0: That is what Morgan experienced. She saw C-sections by flashlight. The NICU unit was basically an oxygen tent.
1: Is that one of the new spots?
0: So the Lord blessed us. They launched a family center, a pregnancy center, and did that for a few years.
1: So that, I'm assuming, based on what you were describing, that's not it.
0: That's not it. No, that is what God has grown. That is what God has blessed. That is what God has brought about. So it went from being packed in that little room to James kept driving past this water bottling facility, right? And it was abandoned. It had been used. It was full of bats and it was a mess. Nobody had used it for 7 or 8 years. He felt drawn to it. He would actually get out of the car and prayer walk around this thing. Anyway, long story short, this Muslim guy owned it, and usually they don't really take too kindly to Christians. It's kind of like a separate thing. Found favor, bought this, that's what you're looking at now, this water bottling facility. And the Lord gave James a vision to renovate this thing and have a bigger family center space so the women weren't all crammed where you saw us the first time. So we bought that. Friends in Action came over there, helped us renovate it, got moved in there, and we went back the next year. It was like one in 24, we're crammed in there. In 25, we have this beautiful space. And my husband's like, "Man, it's like the Field of Dreams. You build it, they will come.
1: Yeah.
0: It was packed out again. So when they build

0: that they had to have, because it's a pregnancy center, some medical, like people to say it was okay, you know, like walkthroughs to check that it was up to code and par or whatever with the medical, standards for Uganda. And this guy, I guess he was like, had some training in England or something. So he knew kind of Western standards versus, at least in Uganda. I don't want to speak generally because I'm not well traveled, but, versus Ugandan standards. He's like, man, what you guys have put together here is pretty incredible. He's like, can I give you some unsolicited advice? James is like, by all means, speak into it. He goes, you know, if you build an OR on the back of this thing, get the proper equipment and a NICU and get some additional staff, you could be one of Uganda's only women's and babies hospitals. You're this close already because the standard by which we built in the West is way different. Right. He goes, man, and then he goes, I'm going to do one better and tell you this. He goes, you're serving the poorest of the poor right now. The women that came to the family center are mostly single moms, teenage moms, Muslim mothers, but a lot of them are illiterate, poverty-stricken, and the man has gone away. The man who they thought was going to provide a future and a hope let them down and out, and they're at their lowest of their low. And he said, if you build this hospital what you do is you upcharge for the people who have, he goes, you could take that extra money and serve even more. Yes, so be self-sustaining. So James, that burned in his heart when he heard this idea. So, God does more than we can ask or imagine, right?
1: Amen. Ephesians 3:20, yeah.
0: Over and over again. And you think that...
1: So have you seen that other than this? What are other things that you've just seen God just do amazing things, like in individuals or some of the folks that you've met? Just what are the ones that stick out in your mind?
0: Oh, my goodness. Every one of us has a story, right? But I go... when I go to Uganda, they do home visits. So when a lady comes to the family center for help... They'll walk with her in a big group setting. She gets wellness visits, labs, training for lactation. She'll hear the gospel. But we also will go to her home and see, what is your situation relationally, right? Like, do you have a support system to welcome this baby into the world? Do you have the resources you need? And then that's a great time to go deep spiritually because we stay for hours, you know?
1: Is that some of them?
0: Yeah, so that's a home visit. That's we take teams over every February and June, and that was a team, I think that one went in, just last year, last June. And that was a school nurse, a retired nurse, and some college kids, and then that's my daughter, Callie. You'll have to excuse her face. We just got off that 20-hour flight, so we're a little tired. That's them introducing us. We're at the family center that's in the water bottling facility now, spread out. They're introducing us again, and these people, I say going to Uganda again is the most heart-wrenching and heartwarming experience of my life.
1: When you say heart-wrenching, why heart-wrenching?
0: Heart-wrenching because of the amount of poverty that you see. These women are in humble, humble situations. Most times, I would say the dress that they have on is being unzipped in the back to accommodate their belly. They don't have another dress. That's all they got. Their nutrition is terrible. Like, I know entire family might eat off of a mango or two for an entire day. And again, like, what, they're illiterate. You have to pay to go to school in Uganda. So when your family runs out of money for school fees and you've got eight kids, well, who are you going to let to go to school? You got to make some tough choices, and it's not going to be the girl. If you've got a son, the son will go before the daughter goes, and the daughter might go till the equivalent of our second grade. And then everybody can fault them. You can fault these girls for being in the, you know, getting pregnant out of wedlock. But I said that to James the first time I went. I said, what hope is there for this? How do you stop the cycle of poverty, the cycle of abuse that happens so much and sexually and the trafficking that goes on, all of the systemic mess that goes on? How are they supposed to get out of it? And he goes, we were driving from the airport into Lusanja towards the village where we were going to stay the first time. He goes, look out the window, Shannon. What do you see? And it went from, you know, in Kampala, paved roads, and then you get the what you think of the red clay dirt African roads. And I was like, well, I see stores, and it's like, he's like, what are they selling? I was like, well, it looks like maybe, I don't know, mattresses, maybe furniture. I don't know. Like, we're driving past. I was like, looks like a little grocery or something. And he goes, all right, look back at me. And he goes, now look out the window. What do you see? The same story. It looked like a comic strip running over and over and over again. Now, it got further and further apart the further out of the city you got. And he goes, this is the problem. He's like, everybody, they think, oh, come over, send your Americans over here and teach them how to make soap or make a candle or sew in a dress. And he goes, you can teach people skills, but if there's no money circulating, who's going to buy these products, right? And he goes, and let's say you do get a product that actually might work, that the people who have two cents to rub together would pay for this. He's like, what happens is in a matter of 3 weeks, everybody doing it, right? Like, you got a good idea, and then you'll see the comic strip running over and over again because these are the things that sell. He goes, capitalism sounds great, but doesn't really work when there's no circulation of money. And I said, well, bro, what's the answer then? And I don't know if I said that out loud, but James is Ugandan.
1: Yeah, he does.
0: So these are his people. This is his culture. I think that's one of the beautiful things about Malandala, that there's not like language learning that has to be done. There's not cultural, cross-cultural training.
1: What language is spoken in Uganda?
0: So they have many little tribal languages. The official language is English. Okay. I would say that is not true, because when we go, we have to use translators. I will say, like, in that the area where we minister, they seem to all know. They call it Lugandan, okay. Uganda with an L, Lugandan, and they usually speak that.
1: I'm sorry, I interrupted you.
0: That's okay. No, that's okay. But yeah, I think that's like one of the beautiful things is that James knows the people and the culture. And I said, so what are the answers here? I mean, how much money has the West poured into Africa, and there's still poverty, and you know what's going on here? And from an insider perspective, How do you fix this type of systemic thing? It's beyond me. He goes, you know, Shannon, I've given a lot of prayer and thought to this. And he goes, you know what I think the answer is? And he goes, I think it's a franchising dynamic. I was like, what do you mean? He goes, well, there's this wonderful restaurant, and he took us to in Kampala. And it's called CJ's, and it feels kind of very Western, right? Plated food, sit down. You kind of feel like, this is pretty nice stuff. You know, it's not corn on the cob off of a hot grill on the side of the road, or pineapple in through the window that you think of in Uganda. It's quite nice. And he said, you know how that started? This man had a gas station, and his wife could cook some mean fried chicken, really good fried chicken. And people pretty soon were like, hey, your wife got, they were pulling for gas, your wife got any of that chicken left? I'll give you a few bucks for it. So she would start coming out to the car and selling pieces of chicken for the people that would ask for it. Well, pretty soon there were so many people, she's put up a drive-up window, and she's plating chicken out the window. Well, pretty soon it kept growing, so they just made some picnic tables out. People came and sat down and ate their chicken. Well, then it got so big, they needed another location down at the other end of the village. She's selling chicken here and there. Long story short, you go to Uganda, there's CJs all over, and they're really nice. They're in malls. They're like fancy. And the man that started this thing is probably one of the richest men in Uganda, right? And he goes, the issue with teaching people skills is, you know, if they don't have a business mindset, you don't know how to launch a business. That takes a different skill set, right? So he said, I really feel like, and he's had this vision for a long time, and just now we're in the fundraising stage, so we're going to see what God does with this vision. He goes, I have always thought that if we started a coffee shop, that would be a good thing, because Uganda is a British colony. He goes, everybody here drinks tea. Nobody drinks coffee. You can't find a decent cup of coffee in this whole nation unless you're like in the bigger cities. But in the villages, nobody drinks coffee. And he goes, so I think if we'd start a coffee shop and we'd employ these women, he's like, it's kind of the concept of discipleship, right? Like, you pick a handful and then you build into them, and you look for that one or two who can get the mindset and not just the skill set. And then you build her up and you teach her how to run a business and let her franchise this coffee shop. He said, we're on one of the main thoroughfares that goes from Entebbe, where the planes land, to over where the national parks are. We're at the halfway point. He's like, I think if all the Westerners who come that have expendable income, right, to be on vacation, to go on safari, right, He goes, I think they'd stop and buy a cup of coffee from these women. And I think that would get our capitalism circulating. We're not selling, you know, poor people making stuff to sell it to poor people.
1: Right.
0: We're grabbing those tourist dollars. And he's like, that's why I think it would work. And I think that that's how you teach people to elevate from what they came from. You show them something different, and then they have hope and they have a dream. And then they see, hey, that dream can be feasible. Because I'm just a regular person.
1: Yeah.
0: And it worked for me, and I can make it, if it worked for this woman, I can make it work for this woman too.
1: So he hasn't launched, I assume, the coffee shops just yet? That hasn't
0: started? No, we're in praying and looking for founders to start that for us right now. We've doing the family center, and we just launched the hospital just to open its doors on Easter. So the first women and babies in that area, so we're super excited about that and doing that. But
1: so it sounds like there's multiple arms to this. So if the women, and so what are the men doing, the men who are they farming? Are they leaving the family altogether, going to Kampala, going to the city? What's happening to the men?
0: So, yeah. So that's another systemic issue in the area in which we are. So, again, there's a large Muslim presence there, and they take multiple wives. And in the culture, having many children is considered a big blessing.
1: Mm-hmm.
0: But the concept is we just create these children. We don't really care to raise the children. There's no extra notoriety per se to take care of the ones that you bring into the world. But it is notoriety that you can say to have them. I got 20 kids to three wives. Like, that's a big man. That's an important man. That's a man who's been blessed of God, they would say.
1: Interesting.
0: But they don't take care of them financially, emotionally at all. So I would say that's a systemic problem. So a lot of the women that we see are manless. I mean, usually what happens is that a lot of them are teenage moms, so get the girl pregnant and then say, like, this isn't a situation I want to take care of, and then just dip out. So they go back to their moms, their aunties, their sisters, their neighbors for support. The first girl that started this whole thing, so Morgan was interning at the clinic,
1: mm-hmm.
0: and she met this other believer there, a Ugandan woman named Rachel, and they were just like, they would just get off work and bawl. They would just cry there was no compassionate care. There was no dignity for women.
1: At
0: the hospital that she interned at. And then, Morgan went home and said, you know, to Rachel, the Ugandan woman she met there, and to James, we've got to be able to do something. There's got to be something we can do, like, even if it's little. And that was the birth of the family center.
1: Because pardon me for interrupting, mm-hmm. but yeah. I've got to assume, and you haven't said this, I assume some of these moms are probably dying, some of the babies are dying, because of that level of care can't be sustained and cannot be healthy if there's other issues going on inside that woman.
0: Yeah.
1: And you're just sitting her aside. I assume
0: yes.
1: that some of these babies are not making it home.
0: Yes, and they have one of the highest rate of, you know, neonatal death rate in the world is in Africa and in Uganda specifically. Really tragic outcomes for many of them. And like I said, many of those women will just bleed out. Like, if you don't have the resources,
1: what are you going to do? And that's what I think our audience is. You're going to call 911. You're going to go to a local clinic. In the West, we are so accustomed to all the things afforded
0: so
1: to
0: blessed.
1: Us by living in the West that, what do you mean you can't get help? There's no doctor, there's no nurse, there's no one that can care for you.
0: No.
1: And I can't imagine a family that would watch their child, niece or whomever this young lady is, bleed out and watch that baby die and what that would do to the psyche of that family.
0: And yes, all of those things. I feel like just to elaborate on that thought, I wish we in America could understand you can have gripes about the government, you can have your political views, and you are justified in probably anything, any opinion that you have, but we are a blessed people group.
1: Absolutely.
0: In the world, top 1% of, you know, are down and out. There's food banks, there's shelters, there's CHIP, you know, healthcare for kids. There are resources. There is somebody. If you truly want help, I honestly believe that there are good people in America that will try to help you. There are systems here that will try to help you. But that is not true all over the world. Like, in many countries that you just don't have an option, and especially for women and children who are the second-class citizens of those areas. So the first woman, she was at the clinic. She didn't have money to pay. She was so sick, pregnant, teenage girl.
1: So they expect these ladies to pay.
0: Oh, expect them to pay. They won't help you if you don't got some sort of money, some sort of payment, or either that or bring a chicken. You better start bartering something. You better show up with something or we will just...
1: We don't care if you're pregnant.
0: We don't care. We don't care how, we don't care. That's not what we're here for. We've got money to be made. So this girl shows up, and she's got malaria. She is so sick, burning up with fever with this little tiny, I think, 3-4-month-old baby inside of her. And they said, yeah, we can't help you here, but there's this white lady that we heard of, and she's over there with the midwife, Rachel. They're down the street. Why don't you go over and see what she can do for you? That was our first mama. And lots of prayers and some malaria medication. Praise the Lord. She gave birth to a healthy baby boy.
1: Hallelujah.
0: And she survived it. And I got to tell you this story.
1: How long ago was that? How many years ago?
0: So that would have been 2021.
1: Okay.
0: So I got to tell you the story. So her husband was one of the good guys in this culture. And he really did love his wife. His name was Kawisi. His name was Kawisi, the husband. And he would come to her appointments with her at the family center, which was just her at the time, Rachel, Morgan, and James. So he would come, and they call, in that culture, if you like somebody, you're fond of them and show them respect, they call him Uncle Jimmy. So they would call James Uncle Jimmy. So he would come to Uncle Jimmy, and he said, I was talking to Kawisi before, and he said, I just watched him. He would pray for my wife. And he goes, he would pray like he was talking to God like a friend.
1: Mm.
0: Now, where I went to church, which was a mosque, he goes, you didn't approach God like that.
1: So he's Muslim.
0: He was Muslim. They were Muslim. And he's like, you didn't talk to God like that. You would never presume to talk to the creator of the universe in such a manner. He goes, he talked to him like he knew him.
1: Interesting.
0: Like he had a relationship with him. And he goes, I was like, what is going on with that? So he goes, finally, you know, every week I'd bring my wife. So finally he goes, I go up to Uncle Jimmy. He's like, what are you doing? And why do you think you can do that with a God of the universe? And James said, oh, well, that's because I'm connected to the God of the universe through his son, who's both God and man, named Jesus. And he calls me friend. He's like, what? What are you saying? So anyway, he would come back week after week. And while she's getting her prenatal care, he's asking questions. And James said, I was real careful for the first time to let him just ask. So the more he asked, the more I told him. Anyway, long story, he gives his life to Christ. By the time I get there in 2025, I go on this home visit to see their sweet. And I got to tell you the story. You go on these home visits and it's poverty. It's, mud brick houses that they made with their own hands, or some of the even poorer ones, just sticks with mud slammed in between it. And that's the shelter in which they live. And like I said, they don't have enough to eat. Pregnant women really should have better nutrition. Babies, it's a really hard circumstance. When I went to Kawisi's house, if I say his name wrong again, Kawisi's house, I just noticed I'm walking through and I'm like smelling good things. And I'm like, I look over, there's this beautiful plant. I'm like, what is that? They're like, it's a coffee plant in bloom. I've never seen one. It was gorgeous, big white flower. I don't know if you knew what that looked like. Never saw it before. It was beautiful. Smelled good. Didn't smell like coffee. Just smelled fragrant, like perfume. I saw mangoes growing on a tree and papayas. There's fruit all around this little dinky house that had a piece of fabric as the door. And I went and I met the wife. And I met their little baby and got to hold her, got to hear the story of how she came to Malandala and how by her word of mouth, she would just tell other women, and that's how we treat, last year, 315 women in 1 year. So it's all started from this little situation. But anyway, she's not a believer yet, but
1: the wife isn't.
0: The wife never became a believer yet, but he is, and he's been walking with the Lord. They had their second, child. They named him Juran, which means the way. In their language. And I was like, I mean, he's all in for Jesus. And he was there. And I said to the translator, I really want to ask him about how it is to be a Christian and her still holding to her Muslim faith. If that causes, but I don't want to cause tension with them, but how does this work? And she goes, I'll handle it. So she says something in Lugandan to him. And she turns and she said, he said, no, by all means, just ask away. It's not a source of tension. It is fine. Go ahead and ask away. So this is the story he told me. I said, does it bother you that, you know who Jesus is and she's denying that now? And he goes, not at all. Not at all. He said, look, it took me, what, a year and a half of asking Uncle Jimmy questions before, and this is a phrase he used, before I came to understand the beauty of Christ.
1: Amen.
0: The beauty of Christ is how he put it. And he said, I know that it is true. He goes, I have a relationship with the God of the universe, and I pray to him like Uncle Jimmy prays. And I have seen the fruit of that relationship in my life, who has changed me as a man. And he said, I know that the more that I understand God's love for me, the more I love her well. And the better I love her well, the more she'll know the love of God.
1: Amen.
0: And he said, and I know that just as I was changed by understanding the beauty of Christ, she will begin to ask questions. She already is. She'll begin to ask questions. And as she gets those answers, he goes, she will come to know the truth. And the truth will transform her like it has me. And it's only a matter of time. And that just made my heart happy, because how many of us are praying for that unsaved family member?
1: Yeah.
0: And we've been praying for a decade, right?
1: For the beauty of Christ.
0: For the beauty of Christ to be shown in her life.
1: Are there, man, I've got so many questions. We've
0: got
1: like 13 minutes left.
0: Oh, no, it went so fast.
1: It did. So that means you have to come back.
0: Yes, please.
1: Churches, are there churches? Are churches legal there? Because you sound like you said there's a heavy Muslim presence. Is there a Christian church presence at all?
0: Yeah, so if you look on paper, you can look up, Uganda would say they're a Christian nation. But that's a little shocking to me. There's a lot of government corruption where there's the richest of the rich and the poorest of the poor and no middle class. And there's not a lot of advocacy in many ways. So they claim Christianity, but if you meet people there, I'll tell you this. So in the area we are, I would say it's probably at least 60% Muslim. And they, I wouldn't say they're hostile towards Christians. They just haven't interacted with many of them, because the people who call themselves Christians in Uganda will say, I'm born again, but you ask them, what does that mean? They can't explain the gospel. A lot of it, either Muslim or Christian, I would say is cultural. Well, what does that mean to you? Well, that's what we are. That's what has been handed down to us. I'm Catholic. I'm Christian. I'm whatever. But they don't really practice it. Right. Nor know what it means. It's kind of like, this is how I identify with my family, with my tribe. So, so there's churches there. I would say there is a systemic problem with doctrine, where the people who are preaching really got educated off American television.
1: Oh boy.
0: So there's a lot of prosperity gospel. I won't name drop any of our people, but they've listened to these, and maybe only how many episodes did they listen to? So they've got maybe this much of the gospel, and it's like, what part of the elephant are you holding?
1: Right.
0: Well, I know the ear, and you got the tail, and I got the trunk, but does anybody know what the whole thing looks
1: Correct.
0: Like? So there's a lot of that going on. So with Malandala, we have lots of different things going on to build relationships, and all of those relationships are to be able to sit and have the conversations about, oh, you got a hold of the ear. Well, let me tell you about the rest of it, right?
1: Now, let me find out where you're at. Malandala is a pretty big, that's the new hospital?
0: Yes, that's a brand new hospital, and there's some of our staff out there. That's Dr. Emma in the towards the right there, and some of the midwives and nurses. And that was, these people drove past in the middle of the night. Their baby was suffocating with a respiratory disease. Didn't think they could make it to Kampala in time. Saw that the sign lit up and went in there. Praise the Lord for all those people who gave, had nebulizer treatment.
1: Wow.
0: Good outcome.
1: Now, so many questions. That hospital, how's it funded now? How does just donations?
0: Yep. Right now, by the good people who hear about what we're doing and want to be a part of it. Not everybody can go, but everybody can pray. And most of us in the Western world can give. And if you were ever there and you saw how much good a dollar can do, right? I mean, what we waste on coffee and eating out on our vacations, you can see how it transforms life. That's a team we're putting together, Mama Kits, what they needed to give birth. That's one of the Muslim mamas that came and heard the gospel, and you can see her sweet baby is there. That's the staff praying before a family center training where the women learn.
1: Do most of the staff speak Lugandan or is it English?
0: I would say most of their English is decent. Okay. Like if you went over there as an American, you can interact with the staff pretty gotcha. Well. But they speak both. Yeah, okay. they speak both.
1: Now, do you have housing? Of, like if someone's going there as a volunteer, do they stay there at the hospital?
0: Or no, so James and Morgan live in their house, and it's like walled in like a compound, and there's a guest house there. There's room for like bunk beds on one side for women and a bathroom, bunk beds on the other side for men. In a bathroom, and so we just stay there. They have a like a little in-laws quarter where her brother and sister-in-law stay, and sometimes they get displaced, and if there's a big team, we'll stay in there. But yeah, we all just stay together, and very safe because they drive us around, they translate for us, they feed us, so don't have to worry about picking up any weird parasites. And you know, if an 11-year-old can go,
1: that's absolutely.
0: And we just had our oldest guy, I think he was 76, just came back in February. He had a great time, and there's ways for everybody to serve, yeah. from, you know, sharing your own faith, telling your story, showing up and holding a baby, yeah. help with construction, you can help with medical stuff, you can help educate, you can do exercise with the women. I mean, whatever your giftedness is, if you've got a heart to serve, you come and tell us, I have this vision, I'd like to share in this way, because it's all about building relationships, right?
1: It's rooted in a relationship, yeah.
0: Relationships. So you come over there, whatever your specialty is. We went painted fingernails with the women just to let them know they were loved and start conversations and see where they're at with, you know, their relationships and with the Lord. And beautiful stuff happens.
1: Yeah, it sounds like it.
0: Yeah, people come to Christ.
1: So the American... staff is located where? In E-Town? Is that where the office is? Are you guys in Elizabethtown?
0: So we all kind of just work from home. There's no real like headquarters, but our mailing address there, like the physical mailing address is Mannheim, but the P.O. box is E-Town, and our board meets in E-Town.
1: So. And I think we put the website up. We'll make sure that we put that up as we begin to close out the program. So let's, as we wrap this up, I ask you before, and you got to share this quickly because it struck me. Because some of our folks may go out and check Uganda and they see now that this is a place where America is saying that you shouldn't go.
0: Yeah.
1: Can you, in a couple minutes, talk about why you think that is a problem for it to be labeled that way?
0: Yeah, I think Uganda gets a bad rap. Where we're located is next to the Congo, and they are infiltrated with lots of problems from the Ebola, which everybody's heard about, and the infighting and terrorism and all sorts of mess. But Africa's very like tribally, districtly located, and you can be in a hot mess in one area and be totally fine right next door. And I think that's the case with Uganda. There's no cases of Ebola right now. There's not been a terrorist activity in over 15 years. And I think one of the reasons we get labeled poorly is because they call themselves a Christian nation, homosexuality is considered illegal there. And because of that, our country thinks that is very...
1: Civil rights or some human rights.
0: Yes, a human rights violation. And it would be unsafe for those types of people to travel there. And so they put it on do not travel bans on the country quite often. I would tell you from being on the ground, that is not my experience. Like, they are, I said most heart-wrenching, heartwarming. It's heartwarming because the people love us. They love Americans. They think that they feel so blessed that we want to come see their country. They're called the Pearl of Africa. The source of the Nile starts there. You'll drive past it. If you come serve with us, you can get to see the source of the Nile. They've got, you know, safaris. They've got really cool stuff in the country. And when Americans come, we bring money.
1: Yeah, and they're excited about that.
0: They're excited about that.
1: Shannon, speak to that camera. Person sitting on their couch, they're on their computer, they're on their iPad watching this program. How can they get involved?
0: Oh, yeah. There's three ways, I would say. You can pray for us. That's the backbone of everything we do, right? If you'd like to pray, the best way to do it, email me, smedich, S-M-E-D-I-C-H, at melandela.org. And just ask you to get on our mailing list, and I'll send you out what's going on and what God's doing in Uganda, and you can be part of that. You can go with us, like I said, every February or June. Again, reach out to me, and just let me know. I'll send you an application. Let me know what your giftedness is, and we'll get you plugged in. And finally, you can give. Like I said, a dollar goes a long way to do a lot of good for a lot of people with a huge ripple effect for generations. If you want to give, you can go online. There's a give button there. Like I said, we've got the family center. We've got the hospital. We're working on the coffee shop, and we've got a demonstration farm going. All these are like pillars to build relationships, to make Jesus known, and to disciple people and these women so that they can walk with the Lord and make him known in their community. So,
1: Amen.
0: Yeah, everybody's welcome. There's always something, some way to be involved in missions.
1: Yeah, and
0: always.
1: One of the things I think that I pray that our audience and our friends who support this show and watch this show, I pray that what they heard, there's no language school that you need to go to for 3 years. Mm-hmm. There's no medical training. It would be probably nice if you did have some, but if you don't have some, mm-hmm. What I pray we've heard is that whatever, if you have a love for people, mm-hmm. you're eligible to go. You can fill out that application if you love people mm-hmm. and want to get your hands dirty, which I think Christ commands us to do. Mm-hmm. Go ye therefore. And there's different ways to present the gospel. There's different mm-hmm. ways to talk about the gospel. And I think, I pray that they would at least go to the website, some of our folks, and at least check out. I mean, some of the things that struck me is the abject poverty that we don't understand. To think that we do understand, I know that mm-hmm. I don't understand it. Mm-hmm. To hear of that and to hear of these women lying in beds, having to bring all their own equipment, that is so unheard of from a Western mind. We would never expect mm-hmm. a hospital or a clinic to say things like that. Mm-hmm. I pray that we're struck by that and guys and gals, that we'd honor the Lord by doing one of those three things. Praying. You don't have to leave your couch to do that. Number two, maybe God is calling you. He's tugging on your heart to go. And then number three, financially, you write the check, you use the credit card to give. I think either of those three things, or maybe all of them, would be something that the Lord would have us to do. Shannon, thank you so much for being on the program.
0: Such a blessing.
1: We're definitely going to have you back, because there's so much more I want to talk about, just in terms of that infrastructure change. I think mm-hmm. Because I'm sure some of our folks are like, man, how do you, it's almost like throwing that starfish back, you know, is it just this one? So thank you so much.
0: Oh, I'm looking forward to talking again. It's been great. Thank you so much.
1: Thank you for tuning in to Above the Noise. It's been a blessing to talk about what's happening in Uganda. Choose to get involved, brothers and sisters. Don't just sit on the sidelines. God loves those who love his people, image bearers, Imago Dei. Do that for his glory. Thanks for tuning in.

Join us this week for One Day Closer. We're meeting with Pastor Joe Velarde to talk about what it looks like to serve with the Savior. How do we embrace Jesus' posture of service in such a way that we can show the world what it looks like to come together to serve others in the name of Jesus so we can share the love of Jesus?

Well, listen, the name of our program is The King is Coming, because we believe the King is coming. And we know he's coming because Jesus authenticated his second coming by rising from the dead.

Have you ever thought about how amazing the human body is? King David sure did. In Psalm 139, he reflects and says, "I praise you because I am fearfully and wonderfully made." David knew his Creator and that his body was a masterpiece. Well, so is yours. God's affection for you is so profound that He created everyone, everywhere, uniquely in His own image. Discover the amazing details and the many miracles that have to take place in each step of the process of fetal development, all the way to birth. Coming up on today's edition of Origins, Created in God's Image, Part 1.

0: Hello and welcome to Origins. I'm Ray Heipel. It's an honor to be your host today. We have a very interesting program for you, Created in God's Image, Part 1. And we've got Amanda here in the guest chair with us. She was the host of a recent Origins special, Fearfully and Wonderfully Made. Amanda, tell us more about this program.
1: Sure. Well, in Part 1, we're going to take a closer look at how each of us are conceived, carried to term, and enter this world. Being a mother of four, I can certainly appreciate learning more about what was actually going on during my pregnancies. Much of that you'll see today about the miracle of birth was compiled over time by the late renowned anatomist Dr. David Menton.
0: Yes, these segments were taped several years before Dr. Menton's passing. Now let's go to the Creation Museum with the help of Origins host emeritus Dr. Don Chapman and find out more about the miraculous process of childbirth.
2: Now today we're going to talk about Fearfully and Wonderfully Made, and you're talking about the human body, I assume.
3: Oh yes, and you know Psalm 139, that's where we got that title, Fearfully and Wonderfully Made, and one has only to look at this beautiful baby behind me to be convinced that we have a marvelous creator.
2: When we start talking about babies, the question everyone wants to ask is, when does life begin?
3: Well, here's a little baby that's beginning pretty early, and this baby has the same question you do, Don.
2: Yeah.
3: When does life begin? The interesting thing is everything's alive in the womb. The womb's alive, the egg cell's alive, the sperm cells are alive. The issue really isn't when does life itself begin, but when does a human life, or more accurately, when does a person begin in the womb? Well, the person began, the humans began back in Jeremiah chapter 1, verse 5. We read about where Ecclesiastes is talking about the prophet Jeremiah, and he says, "Before I formed you in the womb, I knew you. Before you were born, I sanctified you. I ordained you a prophet to the nations." So Jeremiah was known personally to God, even before the worlds were formed, as indeed we are. Now, of course, we can't go there. That's too profound for us. But when we look in the womb, there is a point where we can say, this is a new human being from this point on.
2: Well, I'm anxious to hear that.
3: We can also look at the Psalms, where we learn that where I got the title, Psalm 139. Here we read, "For you created my inmost being," speaking of God, of course, "you knit me together in my mother's womb." And that's an interesting word, knit, there, because you see, my field of study was called histology. And that comes from a Greek word, histos. It means a web or a fabric. You're probably wondering, what are medical students doing studying webs and fabrics? That's the name given to looking through a microscope at, for example, a human body. And why would they call that the study of webs and fabrics? Everything looks woven under the microscope. Collagen fibers in the dermis are woven. Cardiac muscle fibers are woven. And here we are in Psalm 139, and the psalmist says, "You knit me together in my mother's womb, and I praise you." Why? "Because I'm fearfully and wonderfully made. Your works are wonderful, and I know that full well." Well, let's look at some of the science involved here. The picture we're seeing here is a illustration of the lower pelvic area of a female showing the uterus. The uterus is a small muscular structure, and it's held in position by a couple of broad ligaments on both sides of the uterus. And then we have some little round ligaments up here that hold the ovary. Now, the ovaries are on either side of the uterus. And to give you an idea of size here, think of an almond nut without the shell. Okay, that's the size of an ovary. So if we had a microscope slide with an ovary section, we could hold it at arm's length and see the ovary, size of an almond nut. And you have two of them, left and right, and they produce the eggs. And you know when a baby girl's born? She has every egg she's ever going to have in her whole life.
2: Is that right?
3: About a half a million.
2: Wow.
3: Apparently the Lord figured a half a million kids would be enough for anyone.
2: I think that would do it.
3: So anyway, about 450,000 to 500,000 eggs are in place when the baby girl's born. And then when she gets to be about 12, 13 years old, they reach a point of maturation where they can then be fertilized. and about once every 28 days if she were regular, an egg would be ejected from either the right or the left ovary. Now, they tend to be courteous, one month, the other the next month, back and forth. But if you ruin one of the ovaries, if it's removed surgically or if it's defective, the remaining ovary has the considerable good sense to go ahead and ovulate every month.
2: Yeah, wow.
3: Isn't it just the wisdom of the body? Now, when these eggs are ovulated, they are ejected into this tube you see coming out of either side of the uterus called the oviduct. This means the egg tube. Sometimes we call it the fallopian tube. And it ends in a funnel right here. And that funnel gets right down on that ovary surface and feels around for where's this egg coming out and parks there and catches that egg when it is ejected from the surface. This is the ovary. Remember, again, we're talking about the size of an almond nut here. Occasionally, a couple eggs can be ovulated, and then you have the opportunity for twins. And the egg is just this big cell right here in the side.
2: Okay.
3: That will be ejected right through the wall of this Graafian follicle where the funnel will catch it. You're probably wondering, well, what about all these other cells around here? This isn't the egg around the periphery here. Those follicular cells will go on to develop into an endocrine gland. And it's shown in yellow down here, different stages of development. And that endocrine gland makes progesterone and other chemicals which make the uterine wall be ready to receive the baby should fertilization occur. Now, if fertilization doesn't occur, a signal's given, shut down the plant. This one isn't working for us. And the yellow body breaks down, and it forms a scar. And here you can see an example of one of the scars over here. And every 28 days, you get another scar. This is the only place in the body I know of where scars are completely dissolved.
2: That's amazing. The intricacy of this is just astounding to me.
3: Well, let's look at a cutaway now of the whole reproductive apparatus in the lady. This is the uterus over on the left side here, and you can see the oviduct has been opened. You can see the funnel on the end here, and an egg will be ejected and go right in about the first third of that funnel. Okay. And that's where fertilization will typically take place. It's about a week trip from here all the way down, and it'll implant right here in the dorsal wall of the uterus, just like a seed in the soil. But what moves the fertilized egg down the oviduct? This is a photograph of the cells that make up the wall of the oviduct. You can see its nucleus. And on top are a bunch of little hairs up here. And unlike hair, these little things actually whip and move. And not like an oar, like a whip, like this. Huh. And it's the movement of the cilia that propel the fertilized egg down the oviduct. It's called the wave.
2: Do that at pirate game.
3: Yeah, okay. It's called the wave. And here you can see it beating. If you try to participate, it takes a lot of coordination to get this going for a whole group. Right. Imagine the whole oviduct, millions of cilia all beating in a metachronal rhythm and propelling the ovum down the oviduct. Here is an actual section across an oviduct. And then notice around the egg here, we have an accumulation of cells, cumulus oophorus. The cumulus oophorus secretes a sticky material that the cilia can get a grip on when they move the egg down the oviduct.
2: The little hairs don't just slide across there.
3: That's right.
2: But it makes it sticky so it moves them.
3: Well, we have a higher magnification of that egg. And here are the chromosomes for the egg right in this little area here. When a sperm cell and egg cell get together, if they each had the full number of chromosomes, 46, okay, now you'd have 92. And then the next generation of life, you'd have double that, the next double that. So it's very important. Before the egg is ovulated, it begins a process called meiosis. What happens is the DNA is duplicated once, but it divides twice.
2: Wow.
3: That cuts your chromosome number down to half, so that when the egg and sperm get together, you're back to your full complement of chromosomes and on your way.
2: I mean, this screams design to me. Somebody made this and made it work. To think that this happened by random chance or by coincidence is unbelievable to me.
3: People suppress the truth in unrighteousness. Boy, it's one thing not to know the truth, but boy, it's a whole different situation when people at least have some sense of the truth, that there is a creator, and then they suppress that truth.
2: Yeah, that's right.
0: Wow, so much incredible information. Amanda, did anything in particular stand out to you that you would want to comment on?
1: It did. Well, that opening question of, you know, when does life begin? I think that is the question that hinges on a lot of things, a lot of decisions made in our world. But when that opening image that he showed us of after conception, and it looked like material that was woven, and literally God has knit us in our mother's womb, you know. But then when they said about my ovaries are the size of almonds, and that when I, as a baby girl, was born, I was born with all the eggs from my lifetime, it is amazing to see God's creation. It truly is awesome.
0: You know, and how one ovary, if it's missing, the other one will pick up the slack.
1: Yes.
0: It knows to do that. It is. We are fearfully and wonderfully made. Now let's go back to Dr. Menton to discover the amazing details of when a human life truly begins.
2: We're here in Legacy Hall at the Creation Museum, and I'm talking to Dr. David Menton, my dear friend, and he is sharing with us the amazing story of the human birth process.
3: Okay, well, you'll recall we had the egg.
2: Right.
3: And it had been ejected into the oviduct, about the first third. And we see that in the photograph here. This is about 12 to 24 hours after ovulation. And the egg is setting here, and this is where it'll be fertilized. And typically, it'll be fertilized anywhere from about 12 to 24 hours. But it could be fertilized as much as 5 days later. Yeah. When the sperm first arrive, they're not able to fertilize an egg. They have to be exposed to certain chemicals in the oviduct and in the uterus that will capacitate them.
2: Wow.
3: Without capacitation, no fertilization would ever occur. And these are the smallest cells in the human body. They're just nothing but a nucleus and a tail to push them along. 150 million sperm cells to try to find one egg. Out of 150 million, maybe a dozen or perhaps two dozen will actually find the way. Now, they do have a heat sensing mechanism when they're some distance away to know roughly how to move in the direction of the egg. And as they get closer, there's a chemical attraction. When they're really close, that last dozen or so will kind of swim in a figure eight pattern until one of them touches this egg. And its first barrier is out here. Here is a sperm that's arrived, and it has all that sticky stuff around the egg. Remember that, the cumulus? It takes a special enzyme to digest its way through the cumulus, okay? Without that enzyme, forget about it. It's all over. That's close. We could have lost it there. Now it's down to the red layer. That's the zona pellucida. And there isn't any sperm getting through the zona pellucida unless it has a special enzyme called acrosin, which is stored in a little cap in front of the nucleus. And that breaks open and specifically digests its way right through this zona pellucida. Now when it gets down to the egg cell membrane, there's a quick chemical inventory that's done. The egg basically says, are you really a sperm cell? And are you of the same species? All of this biochemical testing is done. This is done in nanoseconds. And then when that happens, a cortical reaction occurs that toughens up the whole membrane. Well, first the sperm's head is taken into the cell, and then the membrane toughens up and it keeps any other sperm from entering. So now we have one sperm and one nucleus of the egg. And in the next picture, we can see what this looks like in a human being. This is inside a human egg. And these two little balls here are called pronuclei. And one of these is the female chromosomes, the half number.
2: Right.
3: The other is the half number of the male chromosomes of two different human beings. When these two pronuclei fuse together, two balls come together and touch, and those chromosomes coalesce, you are back up to your full complement of chromosomes, 46. That's the beginning of a new human life. There is no other stage that is comparable in being absolutely definitive. Before this, it's not a human life. And after this, it is human life.
2: So we know exactly when it becomes a separate human life.
3: Your eyes saw my unformed body, All the days ordained for me were written in your book before one of them came to be. I think the key here is that it says that God's eyes saw our unformed body. That means that as the body was forming in the womb, God was looking on.
2: Yes.
3: And, you know, it's a kind of a terrible thought, but when a baby's aborted, I can just imagine somebody going in and just tearing that forming body out away from the very vision of God, right before his eyes. And that's why I think this is such an important issue.
2: When it says that God saw the unformed body, he's not just a passive observer, is he?
3: No, that he certainly is not.
2: He's active.
3: He's active. He's forming. He hasn't just wound up a clock and let it run. When an egg is fertilized and that egg implants in the womb, that whole step from fertilization on, if we do not interfere, a baby will shortly ensue.
2: Yes.
3: You mentioned I worked for Stedman's as a consultant on microscopic terms, histology. I was with Stedman's back when they did the 26th edition in 1995, you see pictured here. Back in 1995, the dictionary said that conception was the act of conceiving or becoming pregnant, but this is the important point. Conception is the fertilization of the oocyte or ovum by a spermatozoa, a sperm cell, to form a viable or living zygote. Zygote's the name of that first cell that forms with the fusion. So, conception, fertilization, synonyms. What happened 5 years later? This is shocking. 5 years later, we got the 27th edition, and the definition was changed. Now, instead of what we had before, it starts out the same way. Conception's the act of conceiving the implantation now of the blastocyte in the endometrium. So it's no longer fertilization conception. Now it's the cell that finally results from the zygote, this cluster of cells. Its penetration into the uterine wall is called conception. That buys several days, actually, after fertilization that you can argue that conception hasn't happened yet. By changing the definition. And it was an arbitrary change. And that change in definition allows you to say, oh, up to 10 days before you get complete implantation, as we'll see. And 10 days allows you then to sell the Plan B pill and argue that it will not
2: interfere. I was just going to ask you,
3: is there
2: a political motive for this?
3: Well, this is a two-cell stage, and I'll bet this is the youngest human being you've ever seen, Don. This is a human being when it's two cells. And notice the little shell out here?
2: Uh-huh.
3: This is that clear zone, that zone of pellucidity we were talking about.
2: Yeah.
3: And I mentioned that it was important. I'll tell you why. These early cells do not stick together very well. Later on in life development, you get little spot welds that hold the cells together. You get glues that hold the cells. But here they're not attached very well. If that shell breaks down, these two cells separate. And if those two cells separate, instead of getting one human being, you get two human beings.
2: This is where we get twins.
3: That's what we call
2: identical
3: an identical twin. They would be a clone. They came from the exact same genes, and yet, you know what? They'll have different fingerprints.
2: Yeah.
3: And they'll be two really different human beings.
2: You know, Dr. Minton, I'm just thinking of how many times during this presentation you said, if this didn't happen, or if this wasn't there, or if this didn't work this way, it would be all over. The plan, the big picture here of how God does this is absolutely amazing. And it should buoy the faith of everyone who looks at this to see God has miraculously and wonderfully made us. And I want to remind the people, these aren't drawings. These aren't artist illustrations. You're showing us pictures from the human body of exactly how it happens under a huge microscope. Isn't that right?
3: Some of the pictures are actual photographs. Yeah.
2: Yes.
3: We have some drawings, but...
2: Yeah, mostly it's showing us what's actually happening in the human body, not an artist's rendering. And

0: because life had happened. So, you know, our spiritual eyes, our physical eyes need to be open to the truth, Ray.
1: You know, seeing this program and just seeing how God has done it and how He has ordained it and, you know, how those sperm cells have to penetrate. And then once one does, you know, the wall hardens and none of the other ones can. There's just so many things that we could comment on. But Amanda, we have to stop right now because we have to take a break. Please join us for more when we come back.

0: I came to the Lord at the age of about 42. Dr. Charles Stanley has been so important in my life, just his teachings. 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It's when you can become that conduit of what God wants to do through you to get to other people. It's just amazing of what God can do with you.
1: Something more than a birthday is happening here. 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
2: From birth, I have relied on you. You brought me forth from my mother's womb. I will ever praise you. Psalm 71, verse 6.
3: Hello and welcome back to Created in God's Image, Part 1. Our show today has featured some segments from the Origin special, Fearfully and Wonderfully Made. It was possible with the help of Origin's host emeritus, Dr. Don Chapman, and it features the late Dr. David Menton. I'm happy to be on the set with the studio host of the special, Amanda Brocker. Amanda, isn't it great to be talking about our Creator's fearfully and wonderfully making us in His image?
2: That's right. You know, and as you said, you know, something that just stuck out to me as well was that specific enzyme that had to be on the tip of the sperm to even get into the egg. That's miraculous. Like, it does definitely point to a divine designer, and that's God, our Creator. And knowing that there are 150 sperm that, you know, are released.
3: Million.
2: It says a million.
3: Yeah, 150
2: there we go.
3: Million.
2: That's right. That's add a lot of zeros on the end. But it's, and only about 12 get near the egg, and then for that one to get there, and then for it to harden once one gets inside. It's amazing to see God's process. But you know, that question, Ray, of when does life begin? I just feel like this needs to be settled in our hearts and for us to know. And he really talks about that human life begins when the 2, 23 and 23 join. And that literally happens within 5 days. And it's a miracle of God. Like when we think of our children and after they're born, and we're going to get into that in part two, but this is something that God, I know, desires for us to see. And I love that he brought out the changing of definitions. When I think about that, that we would ever have a motive that in our world we would change definitions of words in order to promote some type of agenda. And I just feel like, Lord, have mercy on us.
3: You know, it's not an educational thing. It's not we don't know, a lack of information. And it really never was. Even back in 1973, I recently did some reading that they knew that a baby's heart was beating at 8 weeks and that you could even detect it with an instrument 6 or 7 weeks. They knew all those things. They know that the blood of the baby is not the blood of the mother, and the baby's producing it's its own organ.

0: mechanism.
1: That's when life began. When the sperm and the egg came together, as you said, all those chromosomes, at that point it's growth and nutrition. That's it.
2: Yes, and I love that, you know, he spent his life studying this to really bring us the truth of God's word concerning life. He knit us together in our mother's womb. Well, don't miss part two of this program featuring the final steps in the birth process with Dr. Menton.
1: It just goes to show we know what the Bible says is true, and the proof is all around you. 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

0: Hi, welcome to Digging for Truth, presented by Associates for Biblical Research. I'm your host, Henry Smith. Today, our guest will be Tim Lopez, who joins us as we explore archaeological discoveries at Biblical Shiloh that have been discovered under his supervision. Tim has been with us since the start of the Shiloh excavations, and he joins us today from Europe. Tim, welcome to Digging for Truth. Great to have you on the show.
1: Thank you, Henry. It's a pleasure being here.
0: I'm so happy that we finally get to have you on the show to talk about Biblical Shiloh. Very excited. A great opportunity for us to share together and edify our audience. Before we jump into some of the discoveries that, you know, that you have had experience in the field finding and discovering, I'd love to hear about your story, a little bit of your story, your background. How did God bring you to ABR and get you interested in archaeology?
1: Sure. So I've been always passionate about archaeology. I remember since I was a little kid thinking about archaeology. I even did my own personal digs in our garden behind our house. So when I grew older, I thought I would pursue that dream, at least academically, and I did. I got a bachelor's degree in ancient history from a university here in Sweden, and after that, I moved to Spain for a master's degree in classical archaeology, which focuses on the Greek and Roman cultures in the Mediterranean. But after university, I had to take a break from archaeology. You know, Henry, life hits and you need to pay the bills. So I needed to get a job. And I found a job at an office in Barcelona. And I stayed there for almost 5 years. And after that, I served as a youth pastor in Sweden for 2 years. It was a special process. I felt the Lord calling me to leave my job, and he led me to this youth pastor position here in Sweden. And it was there, after those 2 years in Sweden in 2017, that I first learned about ABR and the projected Shiloh excavations. And I was on my way moving back to Spain. I didn't have a job waiting there in Spain, so I had the time. I had some money saved. I thought, well, this could be a good opportunity to get back to the field of archaeology. So I did. I took the chance. It was also the opportunity to visit Israel for the first time. I have never been in Israel before. And I went there. I went to Shiloh. I didn't really know what to expect, but it actually blew my mind, Henry. Getting to work with Scott Stripling, the ABR staff with all their expertise, learning, getting to know all the volunteers, being able to work in a special site as Shiloh mentioned in the Bible, getting to walk the streets of the old city of Jerusalem every day if you wanted to. It was amazing, and I loved it. And while there, the first time I thought, well, this is probably a once-in-a-lifetime experience. I would probably not go back. But I did. Next year, I returned to the dig and to Shiloh, and I've been returning every year since.
0: Yeah, that's fantastic. You know, it's always wonderful to hear the stories of how God has led people to the ministry of ABR and how they've worked towards becoming experts in the field of archaeology. This is something that's very important to our ministry. Maybe you could tell us a little bit about like your journey at Shiloh in terms of your experience, how you moved up. And I should say before you answer that question, when you work for Scott Stripling, you have to work hard, you have to be competent, you have to be really committed. And so the story you're about to tell really tells us that too, because the standard is high working for Scott. So It's my compliment to you in advance. But tell us about your journey at Shiloh, as it were.
1: Yeah, so I got to start in 2017, the first season, as an assistant square supervisor. So you work under a square supervisor. And I was assigned, I wasn't assigned one square and one supervisor, but I actually worked in three different areas that year with three different people. And that was a great opportunity. I mean, I got to learn the ABR's methodology during that time. I got to learn special tricks and things from different supervisors. And it was really fun. And I really enjoyed it. And then I, as I said, I returned in 2018. And then I was promoted to Square Supervisor. And I got to work in the Squares AH29 and AH30. And the Square AH30, we will probably return to that later, is the square where we first find walls from the monumental building. So that was really exciting. And I returned to that same area in 2019. And in 2022, I got to excavate a storage room from the Middle Bronze. It's one of those rooms that are behind the city wall. And then from 2023, I've been working in the area of the Western Room of the Monumental Building. And it's been exciting every year. Every moment has been really exciting for me.
0: Yeah, that's a good. That's a nice survey. I want to. We're going to talk about the monumental building in our next segment. I want to backtrack a little bit to this Middle Bronze storage room. Just tell us a little bit about that, because that's the period before the Israelites come into the land. Tell us the general dating and what you found there, and its connection to the Bible generally, if you would.
1: Yeah. So just north in our area, we have the big city wall, which is like several meters wide. And just south of it, we have several storage rooms. And we know there are storage rooms because we have found storage vessels in those. And these are from the Middle Bronze Three, like 15th century BC. And this is the what was there before the Joshua and the Israelites came to Shiloh.
0: Yeah, so was there a significant amount of storage jars found there? Like what kind of volume was it, and what else can you tell us about it?
1: Yeah, so the storage room that I excavated, we found a big amount of pottery sherds, probably like 12, 13 pails of sherds. And we got to reconstruct some of the vessels later. So I think we counted at least 5 vessels. And these are, it's not small things. They are 1 meter high. So storage vessels for grain or whatever they store there. And these sherds were on the floor, which we found a nice floor there, nice walls. And we got a really good sense of what was going there archaeologically. So we were able to date everything and know that this was there before the Israelites came to the site.
0: Yeah, it's important information, not only the stuff directly connected to the Bible, but this is a little bit before the Israelites entered the land. It's Canaanite material, which is consistent with what the Bible tells us about the land. Well, Tim, we're going to take a break. We'll be right back after this message.
2: I've been involved with the Associates for Biblical Research since the early 90s. I heard Bryant Wood talk, read some of what he wrote, and we began to communicate, became friends, and he talked me into ABR. Archaeology helps us understand what the Bible says even clearer, gives us new insights that we wouldn't have had on our own. The Associates for Biblical Research is a group of men and women who take the Bible seriously, who have a real faith in the God of the Bible. The Bible message is life-changing. Archaeology helps us to understand it better. And if you're interested in growing in your faith, understanding the Bible better so you can teach it better to other people, the Associates for Biblical Research is a great group to help you do that.
0: Hi, welcome back to Digging for Truth. I'm here with archaeologist Tim Lopez. He's a field supervisor at the Shiloh excavations. He's been with us since 2017. He's sharing about discoveries at Shiloh and his experience. All right, Tim. We talked about what you call the monumental building. Now, some folks who are veterans of Digging for Truth have heard about this building before, and Dr. Stripling has talked about it. But we may have some new audience members, and you're going to share some other information about it. So I'll let you tell the monumental building story, because you were directly involved in its discovery.
1: Yeah, so what we call the monumental building is a large building that reminds us of the tabernacle, how it's described in the Bible. And we found the first wall from this building in 2017. And I mean, no one, when we started digging at Shiloh, thought that we would find the tabernacle, or the place of the tabernacle where we were at. Many people thought it would be on the summit of the site, and we're not directly on the summit. And some say that it's outside the city area. So it was very exciting to see big walls appearing in our area, in our site.
0: So if I understand it correctly, when you first started seeing the sketch of this, and this we should tell our audience that archaeology is most often a multi-year kind of thing, right? You find a little something, and then you got to develop a theory, and then that theory might prove false or prove true. You keep digging. So, but as I understand it, you started thinking that this could be related to the tabernacle. Tell us pretty early. So tell us that story and what Dr. Stripling said when you told him that.
1: Yeah, so actually the first year, 2017, we first saw the Wall 10, the northern wall. And that was, I think, the last week of the season that I got to work in the square AH30 that I mentioned before. And I remember joking, and I wasn't serious back then, but I remember saying, oh, we may have found the tabernacle, and we laughed about it. But it was just a funny story. But then after the second season, after 2018, in October, I had been working on the square report, looking on drone photos, and I started to see that the plan of the tabernacle could fit in what we found. And this was actually before we found the northwest corner. We only had the northern wall and wall 11, which is perpendicular to the wall going south. And to me, it seemed like the square of the western room and the 2-to-1 ratio that it's described in the Bible, that it could fit there. So I was hesitant, but I actually sent an email to Scott presenting the idea. This looks like that it could work, the tabernacle here. And I found out later that he was thinking the same thing, but we were very cautious at the beginning.
0: Yes. Yeah, that's.
1: And we still are.
0: Yeah, yes. We are excited about what's been found, and there's real possibilities, but we do have to be cautious. But more excited than you were 6 or 7 years ago, that's for sure, right? I mean, because we've uncovered more. Now, at the beginning, do I understand right that some of this structure is from a later period? Is it from a Roman period? Explain that, or correct me, and then explain that a little bit, if you would.
1: Okay, so it's not as simple as it looks. So it's really complicated. I've been working there for many years now, and every year, I mean, I get some answers, but I get more questions too. And what we have found out so far now is that we have several phases, probably at least three, and the oldest phase seems to be from the late bronze, which coincides with the arrival of Joshua and the Israelites. And then the stratigraphy shows that the entire area was filled. It was covered with yellow fill material, and after that it was rebuilt again. Probably that would be the latest phase in Iron 2, which is after the story of Samuel and Eli. And on top of that, we have Roman walls too, from the Roman period. So it is pretty complicated.
0: Yeah, yeah, and that's the way archaeology is. And of course, those people that built later and filled it in later had no idea of its significance, and they weren't thinking about us future archaeologists digging it up, right? They made it nice and complicated for you to try to decipher what happened. Okay, let's talk about a couple discoveries. We got a couple minutes left here in this segment. One of the objects found in there, so you have the building itself, but then you've got things that have been found. One of the early things is this ceramic pomegranate. Let's talk about that a little, Tim, and tell us your story connected to that.
1: Yeah, so this was in 2018, and I got actually to find it myself, which was luck or providence or whatever you want to call it. I was supervising the square, and I went to help the person sifting the material because there was a lot to sift. And I took a gufa, like a pail, and started sifting there, and there I got a ceramic pomegranate on my tray. And that was really exciting. Later we got to write a peer review article, Scott and I, and an expert from Ariel University. And we published it together with another ceramic pomegranate that the Danish team found in the early 20th century. So that was really exciting. And why is it exciting? Because the pomegranate, this fruit is significant for the Israelite religion, and it's one of the fruits connected with the tabernacle.
0: Yeah, so we've mentioned the pomegranate on our show numerous times, but for the first time we have the person who actually found it on the show, so that's exciting. One other item that I missed, just if you could give us a quick tutorial on this, is a pomegranate bead. Is amongst mm-hmm. that. I was not aware of that. Tell us, what is that?
1: Yeah, so this was a couple of years ago. We found it actually inside the Western Room, and we're talking a lot about the Western Room of the monumental building. If this is the tabernacle, it's the place of the Holy of Holies. And there we found this small bead. It's probably 1 centimeter, 1.5, made of faience. And it's more like a pendant in the shape of a pomegranate. And I've seen similar beads or pendants from Egyptian context. So it may have come from there.
0: Yeah, fascinating stuff. Well, we're going to continue this discussion, Tim, in just a few moments right after this break. We'll be right back.
3: Digging for Truth is produced and recorded in the studios of Lighthouse TV. Positively different.

0: Hi, welcome back to Digging for Truth. I'm Henry Smith. I'm here with archaeologist Tim Lopez, who serves at the Shiloh excavations as a field supervisor. All right, Tim, we were talking about discoveries in and around the monumental building. We talked about the pomegranate bead and the pomegranate. What else has been uncovered there that is of significance in your thinking?
1: So we have found also two altar horns, and altar horns are part of an altar, and where there's an altar, there's sacrifice, and that would be significant for the interpretation of the tabernacle. We have also found a murex shell. I don't know how you pronounce that, but this is also significant because from this organism, they made the blue dye for the priestly garments, and that's not a coincidence then finding it in Shiloh, because the sea is 1 hour away if you take a car. So it couldn't have just appeared there. Someone brought it there. And since it's significant for the dye, it supports the idea that we may have found the place of the tabernacle.
0: Tell us some more, if you would, Tim, about some of the details of the monumental building. We'll go backtrack to that, like its orientation, what's missing, right? We don't have the complete building. So tell us a little bit more about, you mentioned earlier, excited but tentative still, right? We don't want to be dogmatic about it, but we are excited. So go ahead and tell us about that.
1: Yeah, so the building is oriented in an east-west direction. It's a perfect east-west direction, and this is significant because the tabernacle was oriented that way, and this is also special for religious buildings. It has this 2-to-1 ratio that we mentioned before. The western room if this is the tabernacle, it would be the Holy of Holies, where the ark was. And it has the shape of a perfect square, as it is described in the Bible regarding the tabernacles. And then the eastern room, which would be the holy place, has the double the size of the western room. So that's the 2-to-1 ratio. What we're still missing, which I would like to find in the coming seasons, is the southern wall. So we have found the southwest corner, but the wall is missing in the places that we have excavated. So that would be interesting to see what's happening there. And we think we may have found the northeast corner and the entrance of the building. And way to the east, I think it's 30, 40, 50 meters to the east, we have the favisa, the bone deposit, which is also indicates there was religious activity here.
0: Yeah, you know, it's interesting how that's all coming together. Now, if I get this right, tell me if I'm right about this, that this building goes, a walking path goes right over top of the building. Is that right?
1: That's right.
0: Tourists come through. So we've still got areas that we've got to get them to allow us to block that off and then excavate that. So you see that in future seasons? Is that kind of the goal?
1: I mean, it would be good if we could excavate the area of the path. We have also a high bulk to the south that's what made it difficult to excavate to the south and the southern wall. But we're working on that in area K, east of the path, to try to find the southern wall there. But it's a difficult area, and we're doing great anyway. So I have high hopes for the next seasons.
0: So what other discoveries would you like to find, or what's your it's always working on a theory of, okay, I'm digging now, it would be great if I found this, but also this is what I think this is going to lead to. Tell us a little bit about some of that.
1: Yeah, so I mean, it's a working hypothesis that this could be the place of the tabernacle. And we know the Bible mentions Shiloh. It mentions people working there, living there by name. So I think an inscription would be a dream. An inscription with a name from the Bible, for example, Samuel or Eli, that would confirm that what it's in the Bible actually is true. That would be a great find. Then also, if this is the tabernacle, and if the Western Room is the Holy of Holies, I think that the place of the Ark, which was there in the tabernacle, it should have a special place, not just on the floor. So I'm thinking maybe a raised platform on the ground with the dimensions of the Ark. That would be really exciting to be able to say, well, this has the dimensions of the Ark, so maybe or likely the Ark was actually at this spot. That would be really exciting.
0: Yeah, that's an understatement. And inscriptions in Israel are pretty rare, but you know, you just never know what's going to turn up. I mean, you know, if we would have known that we were going to even have this monumental building to begin with when we started, I mean, that's an archaeologist's dream just in and of itself. Well, Tim, so you've pursued studies in archaeology. You've got lots of field experience. You've shared that experience and grown as an archaeologist with ABR in the field. What are your future plans for study? What are you thinking about?
1: So, I mean, regarding the monumental building, I would like to understand it to its full extent. I would like to be able to explain every detail of it. And I think the best way to do that would be in the framework of a PhD. And I'm considering various institutions to do that. So we'll see where that leads. But hopefully I will start working on a PhD soon. And it will be on the monumental building.
0: Excellent. That's fantastic. Well, we ask our audience to pray for you in that regard, so God will lead you to the right place. And I know that our faithful followers will do that on your behalf. Could you share with us maybe some final thoughts? You mentioned that you have been a youth pastor. And so, you know, monumental buildings in the life of youth probably doesn't mean much. So what's your spiritual application to some of this in your thinking?
1: Yeah, so I mean, if we read the Bible in the first verses of Samuel, we can read about a man that went up from his town to Shiloh to worship and sacrifice to God. And I think our work there actually proves this, that even if this man didn't exist, which we still believe he did, that people went to Shiloh to worship God. And our work there proves that. We have the possible place of the tabernacle, the Favisa, I mean, things that proves this. And I think this is reassuring to at least my faith, to see that what I read in the Bible is actually proven by archaeology. And it also adds a different, another dimension or a different layer of understanding of what's actually going on in the Bible. And it helps me in my faith and hopefully other young people too.
0: That's excellent. Well, Tim, thank you for coming on the show. It's just a real privilege to work with you. I can tell the audience, I handle almost every application for the Shiloh excavation that comes in, volunteers. Mm-hmm. And many of them, after they work with you, tell me what a pleasure it is to work with you and how great of a supervisor you are and how they feel taken care of and led and taught in the field. So I wanted to tell you that. That's really important, and we're grateful for your service.
1: Thank you so much, Eric. Thank you.
0: All right. Thanks for being on the show. Well, friends, thank you for watching Digging for Truth. Please pray for Tim and the ABR ministry. We're grateful, and we hope to see you next time.

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Written from a scholarly and conservative viewpoint, Bible in Spade supports the inerrancy of the biblical record and is a must-read for both the serious Bible student and anyone asking if they can really trust the Bible. Archaeological evidence, properly interpreted, upholding the history of the Bible. Subscribe today at BibleArchaeology.org.

0: Hello and thank you for joining us again here on Stand in the Gap. Continuing our ongoing consideration of the Sermon on the Mount, Isaac and I, and special guest again, Dr. Renton Rathbun, introduced last week an extension of that study by looking at the concept of being righteous and pursuing righteousness, a very core message of Jesus to his disciples then and to us today. Last week, Isaac and I laid down the foundation of this pursuit by asking the central question, who are the righteous? And we explored how God maintains a faithful remnant in times of cultural decay and what it means to pursue biblically defined righteousness as Jesus taught in the Beatitudes. We covered all of that last week. Now today, we take that truth a step further. And we look at one of the most critical practical applications, and that is authority, particularly civil authority. When a righteous person pursues righteousness in every sphere of life, the impact is really profound, especially when that influence reaches positions of leadership. Scripture gives us a clear foundational principle regarding government, meaning authority, and society in Proverbs 29:2, where it says, when the righteous are in authority, the people rejoice, but when the wicked bear rule, the people mourn. Now, this verse is not a mere political observation. It's an unchanging biblical principle. All authority, broadly respected, and meaning parents, yes, church leaders, and civil authority are all ordained by God. And the character of those who govern directly dictates the well-being of a nation. Now, in an era where leadership is too often marked by corruption and self-interest and moral compromise, the need for upright, God-fearing leaders has never been more urgent. When those who pursue biblical righteousness are entrusted with authority, what happens? Well, justice flourishes. Liberty is protected, and the people thrive. Conversely, when evil rules, society suffers under oppression and moral decay. Building on our discussion from last week, we want to examine what happens when biblical righteousness moves from personal conviction into public leadership. For instance, what does it look like for a righteous person to exercise righteousness in authority? And how can citizens discern true, biblically grounded character in those who govern? Joining Isaac and me once again to unpack these vital principles is Dr. Renton Rathbun, speaker and consultant for BJU Press, the leader in equipping the next generation with a complete biblical worldview. And the title for today's program is simply this, When the Righteous Are in Authority. And with that, I welcome back to the program again, Dr. Renton Rathbun. Dr. Rathbun, it's a privilege to have you back with Isaac and I again. Last week was a great setup when we asked you to define righteousness, which you did, what pursuing righteousness meant. And now that's going to walk us right into a very practical application here, Proverbs 29:2. So here's what I'd like to ask you to do. Start us off today, because there may have been some watching today who were not with us last week, but define the terms that relate to this verse that we want to look at in Proverbs 29:2. Who are the righteous?
1: If you look at Proverbs 29:2, you know, a lot of people kind of see Proverbs as just, you know, unrelated lists of pieces of wisdom. But what I would say is they're not unrelated. Oftentimes with Hebrew poetry, there is kind of a setup and then an explanation. So if you look at Proverbs 29:2, you see that Proverbs 29:1 gives us, I think, some insight into all this. So Proverbs 29:2 says, when the righteous are in authority, the people rejoice, but when the wicked rule, people mourn. Well, what's right before that? What's right before that is a person often rebuked who becomes obstinate will suddenly be broken beyond remedy. What I find is this rebuke, where people become obstinate against righteousness, because the rebuke is, this is the standard, you are failing the standard. Instead of repenting, they become obstinate. Those kind of people, when they get in positions of authority, they are the ones that bring great wrath upon the people, great mourning because of their decisions. Because in the end, how you respond to your righteousness, or whether you are righteous, is how your character will dictate your decisions.
0: And Renton, that's excellent, because it does make it very clear, when the righteous who are righteous govern righteously, well, what happens? The people rejoice. Ladies and gentlemen, we know that the opposite is true. Wicked bears rule, the people mourn. Stay with us. We'll get into more of this and what this means as we consider the righteous in authority.
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0: Welcome back to Stand in the Gap. And Sam and I are talking with our friend and a regular visitor to our program, a regular guest expert, Dr. Renton Rathbun. Sometimes he just goes by Dr. Worldview. And Renton has been helping us walk through biblical righteousness. And we looked at this last week with him, and he was defining it in the English Standard Version. That's the Bible that I preach from the most. The word righteousness appears 280 times, I think it is. And many, not all of those times, but many of those times, I think about 40%, it's being contrasted with evil or wicked. And so when we look at the passage, it's kind of our theme verse for this program today, Proverbs 29. And Renton, you were walking us through the first verse, the whole context here. But it says, when the righteous are in authority, the people rejoice. But when the wicked bears rule, the people mourn. And so, Renton, you've already started to talk about in last program, you really went into defining and describing righteousness. But what are some practical terms about the people who are righteous in authority? Is there a difference between being righteous and then somebody in authority being righteous? What are we talking about? What are the criteria that God says, here's a leader and this is a righteous leader versus here's a leader and he is an evil or wicked leader? Just kind of walk us through these, you know, evil, bad, you know, wicked, and the righteous, the biblical leader.
1: So as you pointed out, in that verse, there's no gray area. It doesn't say, when the righteous rule, things are, people rejoice. You know, when there's a guy that does his best but not quite, doing as well as he could be, things are okay. But then when the wicked come, that's really bad. All we have is righteous or wicked. There is nothing in between. And this has been the cry of Scripture all the way through, all the way to Christ, who says, you are either for me or against me. There's no one that is still trying to decide, and they're in some kind of gray world trying to think of whether they like Christ or not. You are either for him or against him. You're either righteous or you're wicked. There is nothing else. And here's the thing that Christ was trying to tell the Pharisees. The standard doesn't change. We look at the Old Testament and we think, well, that was the Old Testament. The Old Testament was very difficult. God was very overbearing then, but then he gets really nice in the New Testament. I think that's how people think. But when you look at the Old Testament, you see the kings were expected to be righteous before God to the point where in Deuteronomy 17, it says they are to write out all of Deuteronomy, write it with their hand, and then read it for the rest of their lives. And this, if I can just read a little bit of that, Deuteronomy 17, 18 through 19 says, Now it shall come about when he sits on the throne of his kingdom that he shall write for himself a copy of his law on the scroll in the presence of the Levitical priests, and it shall be with him that he shall read it all the days of his life, so that he will learn, listen carefully, to fear the Lord his God. In the end, what we are looking for, when we're looking for leaders of authority, even in civil government, the standard doesn't change. We're looking for someone who fears the Lord in the decisions he makes, the policy he writes, or the way he sees himself as a minister or servant to the people. These are the things that tell us whether or not they're fearing the Lord.
0: So it's, I love how you said that. It's not a gray area. It's not like the Bible says, well, you kind of figure this out. God makes it very clear. Sam, you and I have known each other for quite a while, and part of it was I got to know you well through Ministers Together gathering. I knew your son for years. I knew of you for years. And you were actually in civil authority in Pennsylvania for about 20 years. I was pastoring a church near where your office and things were. And that's how we got to know you. What did you learn as you, even before you ran for office, you studied what it meant to be a civil leader. What did you find that you could share with us briefly that God expects from that person who is called here a leader?
2: Well, Isaac, when the Lord called me into office as a believer, I went in feeling called of God into this capacity of civil authority. I was already a parent. I already had some children. But this was different now in civil authority. And I knew because of my upbringing as a believer that I was going to give an account to God one day, which is what Solomon says, as he sums up his whole life in Ecclesiastes 12:13. Fear God, keep his commands. Why? Because God's going to bring every secret work into judgment. So I said, all right, Lord, how are you going to actually measure me? That put me on a track, Isaac, of trying to search through Scripture to find things just like what Renton said, writing out a copy of the Word. Okay, what I'm going to give you here, I'm going to give six things. And they are brief, and I'll just give a slight piece of the application. Number one, if a person who wants to be righteous in office, it's going to be reflected by his decisions and his choices, and ultimately that's going to be seen in policies and regulations and laws. Mm-hmm. And if they're a judge, it's going to be in the rulings. Okay, now I think people can get that. First one is that a righteous person who in office, that person will acknowledge that their authority is under God. They are accountable to God, and they're in their position appointed by God. Romans 13:1 talks about all authority is ranked or ordered by God, and everything's in position with God at the very top. A civil authority will realize that God is at the top. Other things as well. Daniel 2:21 refers to the fact that God raises up kings and he puts them down. No righteous person in office will ever believe that he's there because he was smarter than the other guy. Okay. Number two, they will demonstrate a sincere fear of God, which is what Renton just referred to, ruling in the fear of God and keeping God's priorities as their priorities. In essence, they're going to rule justly. That's the purpose of authority, to act as God's administer of justice. 2 Samuel 23:3, I'll read this. The God of Israel has said, the rock of Israel spoke to me, and he that ruleth over men must be just, ruling in the fear of God. Romans 13 talks about it, and 1 Peter talks about the purpose of government, praise those who do well, punish those who do evil, as in defined by God. That's justice. Number three, the righteous person in office will rule with a servant's heart of humility. They will hate pride, understanding that they are God's ministers. Jesus in Mark 10 said this, but Jesus called them to him and said, he said to them, ye know that they which are accounted to rule over the Gentiles exercise lordship over them, but so it shall not be among you. But whosoever will be great among you shall be your minister servant, and whosoever of you will be the chiefest shall be the servant of all. The attitude of the person in office is critical. Number four, they will pursue hearing the words, well done, good and faithful servant, rather than pursuing fleeting fame and vanishing wealth. First Timothy says, charge them that are rich in this world that they be not high-minded nor trust in uncertain riches, but in the living God, that they do good, that they be rich in good works, ready to distribute, ready to communicate. All right, number five, I'm just moving quite quickly. Yep. The person in office who is righteous, they will abhor evil. They will serve no other god, and they'll focus on a clean heart. Exodus 18:21 says this, Old Testament passage, moreover, thou shalt provide out of all of the people able men, such as who fear God, men of truth, who hate covetousness, and place such over them to be rulers. It's so critical. And the last one is this, Isaac, I found, is that the person who's righteous in government, that leads the people to rejoice, they will lead people to the worship of God. And where do we get that from? Romans 13:1 uses minister of God several times. Romans 13 and verse 6, it uses a different word in the Greek. It's called liturgos. Literally, it means a leader in worship. A righteous person in office will not cause people to look to them and bow to them. They will look to the God of heaven and worship the God of heaven. That's the ultimate mark. Those are six, there may be more, but those are the six that I found are profound, and they mark the person who would be righteous in government.
0: Those are very helpful, those profound six teachings. Dr. Rathbun, I want to go to you for the last couple of minutes here of this segment. I think we have about 2 minutes exactly. When we look at our key verse here, you know, righteous being an authority, we see that there's the person in authority, and that's what Sam was just talking about, the six aspects there. But there is the whole nation. The whole nation rejoices, or the whole nation mourns. Can you talk to us about that, the personal aspect, but also the national aspect?
1: Well, you know, it's interesting. When standards are made for leaders all throughout Scripture, there is a sense of that standard bearing to the rest of the people as an individual, as well as the leader. So if you look at 1 Timothy 3, what you find is the standard for a pastor, pretty much a standard for being a good, you know, a good Christian as a man in the church. The only part of Ephesians 3 that really leads to a gift at all is the phrase, able to teach. The rest is things, you shouldn't be pugnacious as an individual. You should be ruling your house well as an individual. You should be someone that bears people's burdens and cares and is hospitable. All those things is what a good Christian is, but it's what we expect of our leader. If you look at Proverbs 29, what you see is this 29:1, the rebuke. When someone's rebuked, will it lead them to being obstinate or will they repent? I mean, this is at the heart of all of us. It should lead to repentance, not obstinance. So when we see that, you know, what the righteous in authority are to be, people that on an individual level they fear the Lord, as Proverbs 1:7 tells us, and that fear is a real fear. It's a fear of the power and mighty holiness of God, but also a respect of his standards and what he thinks of the truth should be how the Lord understands, but is the truth. So when you see a person that treats the truth lightly, you see a person that treats the Lord lightly. And that is all the way at the heart of what it means to fear the Lord.
0: These are really helpful conversations we're having last week about the righteous, this week about the righteous rulers, the righteous who are in authority. We're going to go to a quick break, but as we go, just I hope that you'll be in prayer, that you would pray that you are righteous, that you are seeking first God's kingdom, but then be praying.

0: Jesus threw off the shackles of fear and boldly stood for truth. If 100,000 pastors around the nation joined together and committed to preaching God's word no matter the consequence, pastors who are unaffected by changing times and the opinions of men, what would happen if America's pulpits became aflame with the preaching of righteousness? The great darkness from rejecting God's standards would be expelled, the prayers of God's people heard, our nation healed, and God's blessings restored. The time has come to stand.
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2: Renton, let's go right to the quick here a little bit. This application of the righteous in authority applies to every nation in the history of time, when the righteous in authority, the people in that nation, will be blessed. But in our country, we have something particularly unique here, and many countries now do, but they can vote for their leaders. And to me, I think that in America, we've tended to walk away from so much that we've been given, and we've squandered a lot of what God has given us. And that brings us to this: how should believers, how should those who say they fear God, evaluate the people for whom they vote? And this question, is it logical to expect that a person who does not manifest being righteous, why we should expect that person, if they get in office, to all of a sudden live righteously and pursue legislation and things that are righteous when they themselves are not? Here, so you get the question, how should a believer go about evaluating the person for whom they vote?
3: I think it comes down to loyalty. We as believers become so loyal to a cause within our political system, we become disloyal to the cause of righteousness in our own understanding of God's word. And we have fed the beast that allows people to vote based on practicality. Well, it's better than this one. Well, if this one gets in, then we're really in trouble, so we'll vote for this other one. And we have fed that to the point where people can count on that, because we are terrified of something coming upon us that will persecute us. And so we think that we are being quite noble in holding our nose and making the vote. And what it comes down to is what I said before, is the Lord does not change his standard of righteousness. From beginning of, you know, from Genesis all the way to Revelation, the standard remains. And this is what Jesus says in Matthew 12:33. Either make the tree good and its fruit is good, or make the tree bad and its fruit bad, for the tree is known by its fruit. And this is what he calls the Pharisees: you brood of vipers, how can you speak good when you are evil? For out of the abundance of the heart the mouth speaks. A good person out of his good treasures bring forth good, and the evil person out of his evil treasure brings forth evil. In other words, it is not through his talking points that gets him elected that we should trust him. We should trust the person we are voting for based on their fruits. What kind of fruit has this person developed in their personal life, in the decisions they've made politically? All these things come to how are we judging someone based on the standard that we must rely on, be loyal to, because we're not just being loyal to a standard, We're being loyal to the character of Christ. Mm-hmm. And that is what the fear of the Lord means.
2: Mm-hmm. And Dr.

Rathbun, excellent. Thank you so much for being with us today. Ladies and gentlemen, I hope that this has helped you in this discussion. At the end of the day, as we talk about on this program, our Stand in the Gap radio programs, our allegiance to God above, our fear of God above, our embracing of the truths of the Word of God must be paramount in all things. If it does not define for us what is right and true, no man can do that for us. We must know the Word of God, put greater emphasis on pleasing God and pursuing His standard of righteousness than any political party or any politician or anyone else may lead us to believe. When the righteous, true righteous, are in authority, the people do rejoice. Thanks for being with us today.

0: 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And trusting Him means you never walk alone. In 2025, face the day with faith on Morning Light.
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0: World missions depends upon people who are willing and ready to suffer. But at what point does martyr thinking begin to give way to defeatism? And should we expect to succeed or lose down here before eternity? We'll talk about that and more with today's guest on The Missions Show. Greetings and welcome to The Missions Show, where we explore your hard questions on missions, theology, and practice to help goers think and thinkers go. I'm Alex Kochman, Director of Communications and Engagement for ABWE. Joined for Scott, another magical mosey through missiology with my
1: partner in crime.
0: Oh, yes. Definitely not ChatGPT generated. I'm joined, of course, by Scott Dunford, pastor of Western Hills Church in San Mateo, California. And we're coming to you here from the headquarters of ABWE, the Association of Baptists for World Evangelism. Easy for me to say. And if you're new here on the channel, usually I know how to talk. We would love you to stay and hang around. 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He's D. Michael Clary. Make sure you get it right on the introduction, Scott.
1: Yes, we are here with D. Michael Clary, not the Michael Clary, just D. Lead pastor of Christ the King Church in Cincinnati. There's kind of a pun there, isn't there? The Queen City, Christ the King Church, and the author of a book called Loser Theology, which we'll talk a little bit more about that concept as we go forward, arguing that modern evangelicalism is too often confused faithfulness with passivity. Let's not be passive today. Welcome, D. Michael. Welcome to the show.
0: The important question to start with, brother, though, is what on earth do you mean by the title of this book, Loser Theology? Surely you're not calling Christians losers. That's so uncharitable. But in all seriousness, what is it that you're referring to here? What is this mindset of defeat that you've seen? Just describe that in broad brushstrokes for us.
2: Well, strange as it may sound, there are prominent evangelical leaders that have advocated openly for Christians to lose. And they say that being passive and defeatist, now they may not say being passive, but that's what it produces. But basically, Christians are at our best and we are most faithful when we are losing, because we have lots of Bible verses that tell us what to do whenever we're losing. We can be faithful, we can have hope through trial, we can endure through hardship. And so because we have scriptures that tell us how to be faithful in suffering and difficulty, that is regarded by some as the optimal state for the Christian. And what you end up doing is incentivizing losing by people who sincerely love the Lord. They're sincerely humble. They want to follow Christ. And they believe what the Bible says, that if you seek to save your life, you'll lose it. But if you lose your life, you'll save it. And so they interpret that to mean, well, I guess I must lose. I must not seek to be victorious, or must not seek to win. I should lay down my power, lay down my influence, and then I will be more faithful because I'm losing. And then you have Bible verses you can attach to that. The problem is that those Bible verses tell us what to do when we suffer, but it does not tell us that we must suffer. It does not tell us to seek it or pursue it as the end in itself. And so that's the problem, is that you have a lot of Christians who think that that's what they're supposed to do. And they're dutiful and obedient, and they do what they think is right, and it's not actually right, and that's what I hope to correct in the book.
1: It'd be helpful to me if you could define what you mean there by losing and winning, because that might give a little bit more clarity to what you're trying to say.
2: The opposite of loser theology is not, winning theology.
1: I'm tired of winning in some ways, just like we were promised.
2: Well, you know, I've had some people that would see the title of the book and they draw conclusions based on the title. And so I've gotten some pushback from people that haven't read it yet because it's not released yet. And they assume that I mean something that is triumphalistic, and that, okay, you should not believe loser theology. You are only faithful when you are winning. And if you're not winning, therefore, you're being unfaithful and God is against you. I even had somebody go so far as to call it a reformed prosperity gospel, that looks to an outcome to determine one's status before God. And I don't believe that. I don't teach that. What I would advocate for is that we're pursuing something, and that in the pursuit, if we lose, well, the scripture tells us how to deal with the loss. But we're not, and it's losing is not the goal. We don't pursue, we don't step out into the field planning to throw the game. We step out on the field fighting with all our might. And if we lose, okay, I gave it my all and I trusted God with the results. But I'm on the field hoping to win. And I would hope Christians would see themselves as ambassadors for Christ, sent into the world to represent the interests of our King on enemy foreign soil. And while we're here, then we are representing Jesus, and we want his interest to succeed. And the interest would be, we would call this the Great Commission. And that's in the most broadest strokes.
0: Well, Scott, so early when we started working together 10 years ago, maybe, I don't know if you remember a particular young man that we interacted with who was very convinced of God's call on his life to the Islamic world and described that calling very vividly, a very dramatic sort of mystical experience that he described mm-hmm. is what convinced him of this. And when you asked this young man what he wanted to do, his plan was essentially to go to some Muslim country, find the nearest soapbox, preach the gospel, and immediately get martyred. And from there, to be the trailblazer through whom maybe others would go following up and maybe capitalize upon that somehow. Not the best strategy, not one that we endorsed, not a person that we were very quick to want to mobilize. I see that there's ditches on both sides, right? There's certainly the prosperity gospel ditch. There's this poverty martyrdom theology ditch as well that glorifies suffering for its own sake. And so I'd be curious to hear from you, Michael. How do you help maybe someone who's a missionary thinking about, okay, it really does look like defeat. You're planting seeds. If you're doing missions in a healthy way, you're spending a lot of time tilling the soil, planting seeds. You may never see the payoff of that. An important part of their endurance is recognizing that there is victory in the midst of apparent fruitlessness or apparent defeat. You're not arguing against that. How do you help them labor with victory in view?
2: That's such a fascinating story, Alex. And I've known people that have thought that way. And I've encountered that a lot of times in my own ministry, especially as I was wrestling with my own call to plant a church in Cincinnati. But there is a, you know, let's say if you're this young man, you're idealistic, you know, perhaps if he's unmarried, then he's just thinking, I love Jesus. I want to serve Jesus with all my might. And I just read this book by John Piper called Let the Nations Be Glad. And in that book, Piper is articulating a vision that is so God-centered that you could even be a martyr, and that would be, you know, and lay down your life for Jesus, and how glorious that would be. And so you think, okay, well, let's say I go and do that thing and I'm martyred. Well, then I get to go to heaven in a blaze of glory, and then I get to spend eternity in heaven with Jesus. That what I think it was intended to be by those who write along these lines, Piper is one of them, David Platt is another one, is regardless of what they intend, what they create is an incentive in the minds of the reader that says, like, that is the best way to live. In fact, that's the only faithful way to live. And if I'm just working as a mechanic in suburban Cincinnati, then I've wasted my life and I'm not really doing anything of eternal value. And so, one, I need to be a missionary because that's what really matters. That's what really counts. And then if I'm suffering as a missionary, well, then I get persecution points. You know, I can get treasures in heaven for doing that. And so it creates this incentive where I'm not really a good Christian unless I'm living the most quote unquote radical life. And so the scriptures tell us what to do, and the scriptures teach about this radical call of missions and evangelism and, you know, the sort of life that the Apostle Paul had, to show us an example of even when bad things happen, there are we have our faith, and we have the resources of the Holy Spirit. We have the Word of God to encourage us. But because the scriptures give us instruction of what to do when that happens, We see it as the most optimal and glorious kind of life, and that anything else is second class. And so it can make people seek it out in a sort of a persecution fetish. And that's really unhealthy. People who think that way, it's like those kind of people do not sustain that sort of life. And it has caused a lot of harm in people, because a lot of people have taken families across the world, and they've tried to, they had this glorious idea in mind of missionary fruit around the world, because they've idealized this idea, when really faithful missions is going to be a slow, patient, plodding effort that takes years, if not decades, of tilling the soil and building relationships, hoping to see that first convert, or enough converts to be able to form a church together. And that's not nearly as exciting as the going out in a blaze of glory from jihadists that are circling around you shouting Allahu Akbar, and they're wanting to kill you. That's not exciting. And so you have a lot of people that pursue this as this idea that is a distorted and twisted view of this sort of extreme idealized Christian life or Christian missionary life. And that isn't what we're commanded to do in Scripture. Most of the work that we do as Christians is going to be very ordinary, but it is faithful. And it's faithful oriented in a direction where we want to see the kingdom of God manifest on earth as it is in heaven. And that's something that I think most Christians can and should, or all Christians can and should aspire to that, without needing to idealize it or exaggerate it.
1: Yeah. I mean, just one of the things that helped me with Piper is probably the article that impacted me so much was How to Drink Orange Juice to the Glory of God. Because it actually gave me a theology for pleasure that helped put the fact that, okay, because I grew up probably more like what you're talking about, in the loser mentality of just saying like, hey, you know, faithfulness is all that matters. And so recognizing, hey, there is a way to enjoy good things as well. It's not all about suffering. But so many times people get into ministry and they expect growth. I mean, I was just talking about this with some friends recently of, you know, here I am pastoring in the West Coast. I'm from Wisconsin. And but when I was in college, we had this vision, me and four friends, that we were going to go plant churches in strategic places in the West. And we thought, well, you know, just that little church we plant in the West eventually will take over that whole region. And this huge vision that was so detached from reality of like the way things actually are. And even if you planted a large church in, you know, San Francisco, it wouldn't, you know, doesn't mean San Francisco's reached in some, you know, like meaningful way. But most of us, I think, have experienced, hey, we get into ministry, have big expectations, and things don't go well. And things are difficult, and you know, we more resonate with the psalmist, and also with Paul when he says, you know, it's for your sake we are being devoured all day long, and we need that too. On the other hand, we don't want to be that missionary that doing the same broken things over and over again. They have no one in their church. It's not being effective. They're not willing to change anything or try anything new or work a little harder because, hey, you know, at least I showed up today. So how do you wrestle with that tension with those missionaries who are like, hey, I'm just trying to hang on here. It is tough. You're a church planter. You know, it's tough.
2: Yeah. I can share a story from my own experience where this is when we first, so right before I moved to Cincinnati to plant a church, I mean, I was fresh out of seminary. I had a lot of this idealistic sort of thinking about missions and church planting and that sort of thing. And I had just read Radical by David Platt. I had read some John Piper books, and that created an impression in me that I have to find the most difficult context to minister in. And so I felt a little guilty that I didn't go to overseas missions. And so it was almost like, well, I don't think that foreign missions is a good match for me. So I want to go somewhere stateside and plant a church, but I still got to find the hardest context I could go to in the United States. And I felt like if I didn't do that, that I was somehow wasting my life, and I was being less faithful, and I was seeking comfort and making an idol out of prosperity and ease. And so I really had to wrestle through that. And so where we ended up going was to the inner city of Cincinnati. And that's where we are. It's where we planted our church. We moved our family there. And so within about 6 months of us moving there, I mean, right out of the gate, within the first month, there was somebody murdered about a block from my house. about 6 months after we moved there, I had this experience where a bullet flew through my kid's bedroom and landed just a couple of inches above my daughter where she was sleeping in bed one night. Broke the window, and I dug a little 9mm slug out of the wall. And then I was like, okay, like this idea of just pursuing suffering, there's a real cost to it. And on the one hand, I'm like, okay, the scriptures tell me what to do whenever you're faced with these sort of trials and challenges. And on the other hand, I was also realizing that it was an unnecessary thing for me to just find the most difficult ministry context to go to. Now, God worked through it and sanctified me. And I have since come to think more clearly, I believe, about those things. But I'm thankful for the experiences I had. But it got real to me when I realized, okay, this is not just a go find something hard and die somewhere on the mission field. But I have a wife and I have four children that I'm also needing to take care of. And so I have layered duties to different people. And if I choose to just seek suffering as an end, then I am taking people that I care about into suffering they did not choose. And I'm imposing something on them that may not be what is best for my family. And so I think that what Christians need to do is to be able to think carefully about, okay, there are some who will be called to the most extreme ministry environments, and they need to be assessed and sent with that in mind. There are some who are not, and it's okay. I think I would just want Christians to know it's okay if you're not this radical foreign missionary. It's okay to live an ordinary, faithful life where you are, and to not feel guilty, because I think a lot of Christians are burdened by unnecessary guilt whenever they do well. And so you mentioned like a church plant. It's like, well, if my church is struggling, just barely limping along, then I can open up the Psalms. I can look at the ministry of Paul, and I can read about all the hardships he endured. And I'm like, okay, I can be comforted by all the suffering he endured. But if my church, let's say my church is doing well, a lot of people are coming, people are getting saved. And then I'm like, some people would feel guilty. They would feel like, man, like I feel like I'm doing it wrong because things are going well. Why shouldn't I be suffering more? And the thing is, like, hardship and suffering has become a metric of faithfulness. And people may not admit it openly, but I know they think it because I've thought it. And I've talked to other people who privately would concede that they felt guilty for success too. And so we have to be able to just have a different metric of success, to where faithfulness is our metric, and Scripture defines it for us. If we suffer, praise God, we know how to deal with that. And if we succeed, praise God, we were pursuing success. Either way, God is glorified.
0: And truly, if I were, and here's a weird way to start a sentence, but if I was Satan for a day... I think
3: Alex thinks about a lot.
0: I said I would, if I were the enemy, I think I would want to get Christians to think that they are being most faithful and most successful when they're losing, because I want them to lose, right? I would want them to feel guilty about success, about the blessings of God, so that ultimately they forfeit them, don't steward them, bury the talent, and stay drifting in this state of mediocrity. I think I would want that if I was the enemy. Now, you have some really, I think, helpful and incisive diagnosis that you do in the book, but the second half of the book, you really turn a corner and focus on agency. So, okay, we want to reject a mindset that glorifies suffering for its own sake. We want to reject a theology that says when the church is losing, that's inherently good. Like, well, God is faithful through the cross, but there's an empty tomb on the other side of that cross, right? Right. There's the suffering. There's also the crown. You talk about agency, self-mastery, drive, initiative. So for the busy missionaries, pastors, others in full-time ministry or cross-cultural ministry listening, what does that look like?
2: The thematic core of loser theology is a suppression of agency. It sees that God's in control of what happens, and so I should not assert myself. I should be more passive. Of course, they wouldn't say it that way, but that's the result. I should be more passive, and then God's will happen, whatever God wants it to be. So I shouldn't assert myself too much. I shouldn't have too strong of desires. If I really want something to succeed, well, then I'm probably being prideful and selfish ambition. So I don't want to desire things too strongly. I shouldn't pursue things too much because that might be motivated by greed or pride. And so it defines faithfulness by what I don't do. So I don't commit adultery. I don't lie. I don't steal. I don't cheat. And because I'm not doing bad things, then passivity is how I know that I am being faithful. I think what that does is that leaves out a whole world, like an ocean of faithfulness, which is defined by doing things you didn't have to do because it's good. And so what I mean by that is if we define faithfulness by bad things I don't do, then passivity will be our standard of faithfulness. But if we define faithfulness as God has given me agency and a glorious calling to do good works, to do all things to the glory of God, to make disciples of all nations, to love my neighbor. All of these things are open-ended positive commands that require us to be somewhat creative in how we apply them. And so let's say love your neighbor, for example. That is very vague, but it's intentionally vague because there are trillions of things that you might do on any given day to show love for your neighbor. And so God tells you a general commit, love your neighbor, and then it's up to you to determine how will I do that today. And so for me, I think like, well, I might do some good work, and good works is where this type of thinking lives. I might help like a literal neighbor. It might be the way I lead my family. I might serve someone in church. I might make a charitable contribution. But these are all things that there's no specific specific requirement. I must do this thing, but it is done from a heart that loves the Lord and wants to do good. And so that requires us to assert some agency. And the agency is like, okay, God, this is an expression of God's agency that He has delegated some measure of it to me as an individual to choose what is good. And so St. Augustine said, love God and do what you will. Meaning that if you're a Christian, that means you've been forgiven. So your eternal destiny has been determined. He has given you the Holy Spirit, which is to be filled with power of the Holy Spirit. And then if you have that, you're oriented toward His good because you're a child of God. So go out there and do whatever you love, because a Christian who is really walking in the Spirit, whatever they want to do will be something that is pleasing to God because God has oriented them in that way. And so get ice cream with your family to the glory of God. Start a school or church or whatever for the glory of God. Build a business for the glory of God. Hire somebody for the glory of God. Build a city. Do any number of things. And do it all with this heart, knowing that whatever I do, I want to do it with a mind and an orientation that God has sent me into this world to represent Him. And there's limitless practical ways I might do that. That's what the second half of the book addresses. And there are practical, like very specific and practical ways to make steps in that direction that I address as well.
1: Sometimes the things that look like winning aren't winning, and sometimes the things that look like losing aren't losing. You know, I mean, I think about some of the big moments in my life in ministry where I really thought this is probably the biggest thing I'm ever going to do. I got done with it, got 6 months later, looked back at that thing and think that made such little impact. And some of the small things like leading a small group faithfully, showing up to church, being faithful in my calling, made a bigger impact over the long haul than some of the big things. So I don't think you're saying obviously just pursue things that look in the world's eyes or even just in getting the accolades on social media. You're just saying you don't need to go into ministry expecting to fail and pursue those things just because somehow it makes you feel like you're a more spiritual person. So let's flip it just for a second. There's a missionary on the field. They've been serving in a hard field. And this is what I don't want people to do, is not avoid hard places because you're not going to get big numbers. But let's just say there's someone serving on the field, and maybe they're working in a Muslim nation, 15 years, only a couple converts, little visible fruit. They're tempted to believe that defeat is simply normal. What would you say to that person in that circumstance?
2: We don't measure as the world measures. So I think of being in motion as what is what we should be pursuing. And so we don't ultimately, God is sovereign over the salvation of souls. At least that's my theology. And our job is to proclaim the gospel, and the Holy Spirit will use our proclamation of the gospel to turn on the lights of their soul so that they can see the beauty of Christ and receive him. And so that's faithful. That's being in motion. That is taking a step of faith, taking a risk. And so if somebody's serving in a hard context, they're taking a risk and they're doing something that there was no Bible verse that told them, you know, Mr. Smith, Mr. Jones, you must do this. They're doing something because they're compelled to do so mm-hmm. by a heart full of love for God. Mm-hmm. And so if you think of the parable of the minas, which is, I think is a key text in this idea of what we're talking about, you had three servants. One got 10 minas, one got five, the third got one. The first two guys, they doubled their minas, and they did so because they were investing. They were doing things to yield a profit. But the third one just said, Lord, here's your mina. And he didn't do anything. And he tells him why. He said, Lord, I was afraid of you, for you are a severe man. And the master condemns him. He calls him a wicked, worthless servant. And he was not wicked and worthless because he failed. He was wicked and worthless because he didn't try anything at all. And so I would say, if you have somebody who's in a foreign context and they're struggling and they're like, man, I've been here for 10 years. I haven't led anybody to the Lord and I've seen very little fruit. I'm like, you are being faithful. And even if you don't see the sort of fruit or numbers that you would want to see, you are still being faithful, and God counts that faithfulness. You are yielding an increase that may not be visible from our point of view, but you're doing something that you didn't have to do because of your love for God. That honors God. So keep pursuing it, and don't make failure a standard that you're living up to. Mm-hmm. Keep pursuing the converts and trust God for them. And even if you don't see them, God is honored because his accounting is different than ours.
0: Mm. And there's something to be said there also for don't let your aversion to risk keep you from that faithfulness. You know, the worst case scenario is not that you fail by getting kicked out. The worst case scenario is that you never do something worth kicking out a missionary in a hard place over.
2: Yeah.
0: And
2: amen.
0: So very encouraging, Michael. And the name of the book is Loser Theology. The subtitle is what? Where can people find it?
2: Subtitle is Why the Weak Will Not Inherit the Earth. So it's a little play on the meek Ooh. Shall inherit the earth. So it's Why the Weak Will Not Inherit the Earth. And so today is August 4th, the day we're recording this. It ships from Canon Press today. If you go to losertheology.com, you can order it, and it'll be, you know, it'll show up by the end of the week.
0: All right. Well, thank you for joining us today. And in the overtime episode for our premium subscribers and our Patreon friends, what I want to talk about is what about the loser theology within the church? So what about when the church itself recedes culturally and seems to be losing the influence, the purchase that it has over the culture, the values, the systems of a people or a people group? Is that good? Is that bad? Have we maybe falsely believed that's victory when it's defeat? I want to talk about that and what that means for missions in the overtime segment from all of us here at ABWE. You can learn more about taking your next steps in the Great Commission at abwe.org. And now go make disciples of all the nations.
3: Jesus died to save you. And as you prepare yourself and stand in Christ and his righteousness, your victory will be assured.
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0: What are you trusting in for God to allow you into heaven? Your righteousness or the righteousness of Christ? Every good thing in our life is ultimately because of God's grace. Do you want to be used by God in a significant way? Do you desire to have His stamp of approval on your life? We, the church, move forward unhindered and unstoppable.
1: For children fighting critical illness, it can make the stars align. Because when we come together, hope and joy will shine. 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
1: You go around talking about Jesus and how great he is. No, it's because of the pressure of the culture. You legitimize what God hates. Why? Because you're under the pressure of compromise. And hear me, it's not a defeatist statement. You can't be free. The reason you cannot be free is because you're exposed to it every day. And what you are not exposed to from a passive perspective, which means it's just going on around you, you're exposed to it through an active participation. 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
2: Well, well, well, bless the Lord, O my soul, and all that is within me. Bless his holy name. Welcome to the Climbing Higher broadcast. It is important for you to know that the Lord has plans for your life. And many of us go through this Christian existence kind of wandering around, trying to figure out what is it we're supposed to do. Well, I believe that we all have purpose. Some of us enter our purpose with knowledge, some stumble into it, and some of us have it thrust upon us without even knowing that this was in God's plan for our lives. Today's message will start you to thinking about your purpose. You see, the philosopher once said, "I think, therefore I am. But what are you? Why are you here?" These are questions that have echoed in the hearts and minds of men since the beginning of time. Why am I here? And I find it becomes more prevalent as we grow further and further away from the will of God. So today we want to get you thinking about your purpose. Why God saved you, why God put you in the body of Christ, and why he filled you with his Spirit. When you understand God's purpose, you'll begin to see your own. God bless you as you listen.
1: When you become born again, the goal is to get you rooted and established in a relationship, not a ministry. It is not what you do. It is who you are. Now, the key here, the key to Christianity, I don't know, I look into your eyes and I don't know if you're really ready. You know, the midday service is kind of churchy. And that's not an insult, it's just because you're used to going at midday. The key to, here's the phrase. The phrase is, we'll use the term Christian, right? So if I were to say, how many of you are Christians? Many of you would raise your hand, and you would do it simply because of cultural observance and understanding. But that's not the phrase. The phrase is, are you born again? That's the phrase of importance. Are you born again? Now, that will cause many people to second guess their relationship. Are you born again? I'm not sure. Are you born again? I think I am. But are you a Christian? Yes. Are you born again? I'm not sure. Why? Because the born again concept is not taught as much as the Christian concept. I'm a Christian. What does that mean? Listen carefully. The basic theological definition of Christian is follower of Christ, imitator of Christ. That's the basic theological definition. Remember, in Antioch is where that term was first used. It was used as a derision, as an insult, because these people were trying to act like Jesus. And so the surrounding community says, look at them Christians. And they were just really trying to put them down. Hence, the Bible talks about being born again, not of flesh, but of the Spirit. So let's, oh God, you're looking at me like it's not my birthday today. Okay. You're kind of looking at me like, so he says, once you are born again, what's the question? after you're born again, what's the question?
3: What next?
1: So tell me. You don't know. And it's okay not to know. No, not discipleship. No, because one can be a disciple and not have his heart. Judas. Not only was Judas a disciple, he was an apostle. He was sent. He prayed for people. He said, the only thing Jesus did not let Judas participate in was the Last Supper, because that was connected to him. So you can be a disciple. If you remember when the scriptures teach that Jesus gathered his disciples, his students together, and he said, unless you drink my blood and eat my flesh, you have no part in me. And it says they all walked away because they were not part of him. They were students, but they were not part of him. There are many sitting under the sound of my voice, rather here in the church physical or at home on live stream. You're a follower, but you have not done the next thing. And the reason for that is because we glory. We become excited when people come to Christ. That's why we created the term backslide. Because we'll say, well, they came to Christ, but they backslid. They're no longer saved. No, my minnow. No. Once you come in and you are born again, there's no turning back. And it's not called eternal security. That's not what the Bible calls it. The Bible calls it eternal salvation. Because God says, nobody can take you out of my hand. You can't even jump out. Listen to me carefully. God will chasten you to get you in line. And if you're still unrepentant, he'll take you home. Because if you read the prayer of Jesus in John 17, he says, none of those that you gave me are going to be lost. If you are born again, you can't help but be born again, because you can't be born again without his insistence and his draw. You can't even come to the Father on your own. The Holy Spirit has to draw you, and he will not draw you unless the Father has elected you. Now, you cannot tell me that God will watch over your life from the time you are conceived up until the time you respond. You can't tell me he will watch over your life all that time and then lose you to lustful desires. Now, for those who are not sure that they're born again, this teaching will go over your head and cause you to think that I'm a heretic. Oh, Pastor Lambert is saying, oh, once God saves you, he saves you. Okay, listen to me carefully. Once I was conceived in my mother, that was it. Now, I may have provoked her enough to say, sometimes I declare you, they gave me the wrong child. But my behavior caused her to say that. But everything about me made her realize they gave her the right child. When I would hear phrases such as, you just like your father. You're getting on my nerves. You just like your father. Well, if you're not sure they gave you the right child, then how am I like my father? No. I pushed you to make that statement because my behavior was not conducive to my gene pool. So there are times as Christians, we don't act like we're born again. But God only chastens those that are his. So if you're receiving chastisement, that's God's way of saying, you my child, because God don't beat anybody else's kid but his own. So rather than whine and try to get out from under it, you ought to thank God that I'm born again. Because he chastens those that he loves. Oh Lord. Oh Lord. So here's what Paul says. He says, you are rooted and grounded in him. You are built up in him. You are established in him. So what does he say after that? This is the cultural shift in verse 8. Beware lest anyone spoil you through philosophy and vain deceit after the traditions of men. Now here is where he confronts the Judaizers and the Gnostics who came into Colossae extremely jealous of the fact that people wanted Jesus but no longer wanted the law. And there are people in our lives today who don't want you to be free in Christ. They want to keep you in those old doctrinal bondages so that you can never realize the totality of the freedom that you have in Christ. In fact, Jesus says it better than me. He whom the Son sets free is free indeed. But remember how he phrases it. He says, you shall know the truth and the truth will make you free. He doesn't say the truth will set you free. He says it will make you free. What does that mean? It means that the more truth you take in, the more you realize how free you are. Yes. Glory to God. When you first are born again, you are set free. But you don't know the first thing about how free you are. And that's why you slip into religion. Because it has been presented that religion makes you free. So you do all these religious things. You put preachers on pedestals. You bow and scrape and genuflect when the bishops and everybody come in. And they don't make you free. They put you in Pharisaical bondage. You got 35 people getting one person a glass of water. Got their own nurse on staff when you have Isaiah 53. What are we doing? Because we want to worship Jesus, we put somebody in his place. God never called us to do that. In fact, he despises it when we put preachers on pedestals. All right, now I know I got people here who said that that's not, because the Bible said give honor to whom honor is due. Sure, sure, we do that, but not worship. I don't know what I'm going to do, Pastor. If I don't get a chance to talk to you, I don't know how I'm going to make it. Now, when I get a sense that anyone feels that way about me, and I'm putting you all on blast. If I get a sense that any of you feel that way as it relates to me, I will instruct Denise not to let you talk to me. If you're making me your savior, you will not sit and talk with me. You will wander in the wilderness for 40 years until God rescues you. Because I never, never want to be demonstrated or never put in a position to be your deliverer. If I have to fight my way through, so do you. If God puts me on pause and says, you stay there till I'm ready to do something else, you have to do the same. I am tired of this instantaneous deliverance that comes because I sat with the man or the woman of God and they laid their hand on me and I got free. No! You were freed when Jesus said yes to the Father and when he shed his blood. So watch what he says. He says, now here's the cultural application. Beware lest anyone spoil you. And the word spoil is what happens after a battle. You come in and you take up all the stuff that's left. He said, through philosophy and vain deceit after the traditions of men. Nobody should put you in bondage because you don't celebrate their holidays. I don't celebrate Christmas. I have no decorations, no lights, no trees, no tinsel. Nothing. I don't celebrate it because it has nothing to do with the Christ. All it's doing is making people rich and putting people under a sense of bondage to have, what are we going to buy the pastor? Listen, you don't need Christmas to buy me the gift I really want. A one-way ticket to Disney World. One way. You don't need to wait till December 25th to buy me that Disney World ticket. You buy it right now. I won't be mad. And yet we're deeply troubled. I don't know what to get him. I don't know what to get her. I don't know. Why? Why all this pressure? Because you're being squeezed by the culture. Now, here's the thing that Paul is trying to do. And again, I know some of you are upset with me because I talked about birthdays. I'm not going to talk about it anymore. I'm not. because you're not ready, and I'm not going to talk about it, you know, but I will tell you, it started in Egypt under Pharaoh. But the difference was, when it was Pharaoh's birthday, he gave all of his subjects gifts. They didn't give him a gift. Still want to celebrate your birthday? Then, like anything else that became satanic, it migrated up to Europe. When it reached Europe, they added the dynamic of a cake. And they put candles on it as an observance to the moon god for helping them get to another year. Why do you put candles on your cakes? You don't know. It's just culture. It's tradition. You don't know. It's paying homage to the moon god. It has nothing to do with God. Now, I don't have any money in my pocket because I'm a Pentecostal preacher. But if I had money in my pocket, I'd bet all of you that even though now you know this, you're still going to have a candle on your birthday cake. Maybe just one. Because truth be told, you get to a certain age, there's no more room on your cake. You ever notice the more years you get, the less candles you put on it? So here you are, 72 years old, you got one candle on there. But see, the Bible says, what opens the door for satanic intrusion? What opens the door? Satanic observances. And you and I are supposed to be children of light. Now the world, and particularly those dealing in satanic rituals, they understand that. So when they see us doing it, they don't understand how we can do this. The world does not understand how our divorce rate is as high as the world. They don't understand. You go around talking about Jesus and how great he is. No, it's because of the pressure of the culture. You legitimize what God hates. Why? Because you're under the pressure of compromise. And hear me, it's not a defeatist statement. You can't be free. The reason you cannot be free is because you're exposed to it every day. And what you are not exposed to from a passive perspective, which means it's just going on around you, you're exposed to it through an active participation. TV shows, radio broadcasts, interconnections with people. You are inviting things and people that have nothing to do with the glorification of Christ into your life, and you wonder why your praise is dissipating. Because you have not been fully convinced of your need to separate. So, the next step to take after you are born again is conversion. And I would hazard a guess that most of us are satisfied with being born again, but we don't want to be converted. Because conversion would mean you lose all rights to your own life. Now listen to me very carefully, and I mean very carefully. What Paul is confronting are these people who come in to teach truths that have one goal: to pull you away from Christ. So he says here, he says, after the tradition of men, after the rudiments or the laws and the suggestions and the cultural realities of the world, and not after Christ. Now, I'm about to say something that God and I wrestled with starting about Tuesday. And there are many born-again believers who are raising their children to get involved in show business in the world. They are allowing them to participate in it. They are offering their children up to an area of satanic intrusion and then wondering why your child doesn't want to go to church anymore. It's usually done out of selfishness because you want them to make a lot of money and then thinking they're going to take care of you. But they're going to get that money and forget about you. So the question would be, why would you want to involve them in a lifestyle that promotes anything other than Jesus? Why would you even cause them to participate in it? Well, I don't see nothing wrong with them, you know, doing such and such and such. That's the whole principle of Colossians. We don't see anything wrong with what we're doing. Why? Because it's not a damnable sin. But what it does is it weakens your walk with God. Just look at your own life. Look at take an inventory. Has your praise decreased over the last year? Has your fire, if not gone out, been turned down so significantly that you now come in the church just to hear the preacher but not to join the worship? And you only come once a week. Where do you think that comes from? There's no devil to cast out. What's happening is you're picking up the burden of the culture and you can't handle it because you are born again. And God never equipped you to be born again and return to that old bondage. So here's what he says. When the culture begins to pull at you, when the world begins to challenge you, when it lays out things that it wants you to follow, here's what Paul says, verse 8, beware lest anyone spoil you through those traditions of the world, he says, and not after Christ. You should not participate in anything that does not honor Christ. When I was getting my master's in forensic psychology, it was a non-Christian school. Because Christian schools did not offer forensic psychology. And I love the law. And I love anything dealing with it. And so the teacher one day, they had no idea.

0: with my own little words of understanding and explanation, I said, this song gives me the confidence that God saves me by His grace, and I need not fear what the devil can do to me. I got an A. See, anytime you put God in something, you get an A. So God will always open the door. Now, I could have just taken the standard Christian response. Well, you know, the Bible said don't cast your pearls before a swine. That's only if you got some pearls. Most of us don't have pearls. Why? Because the world has taken our pearls. We now have Columbia Avenue pearls. And so Paul says, look, he says, why should you not let the culture or allow rather the culture to pull you away from Christ? He said, because in Christ dwells all the fullness of the Godhead bodily. Think of the audience. Think of the audience. What is Paul trying to get through to us? That Christ becomes the center of your existence. He becomes the master of your entire life. This is what conversion is. Conversion is, now I am so completely sold out to Christ that anything the culture brings to me is now processed through my relationship with Christ. And if it does not honor Him, then I will not participate. We are afraid to say no to the culture because the culture is so endearing to us.
1: Well, everybody, I know the Word of God blessed you. You know, it's a shame that we only have a few minutes to bring you so much truth. But I believe that God will encourage you through a little. Remember, a little is much when God is in it. But if you grab your Bible and begin to research those passages that we gave you, you'll start to see a pattern developing. And in that pattern, you'll find the will of God for your life. As great as God is, and as many people as He has to interact with, He has a personal plan just for you. It can be found in the relationship that you share with the Lord Jesus Christ. If you remember, Jesus stood on the great day of the feast and said, if any man thirsts, let him come to me and drink. And what I put inside of them will be a well of water springing up into everlasting life. Yes, I know I'm combining a few scriptures together, but all things work together for good to those who love God, even scripture. And so don't get nervous because, oh, Pastor Lambert misquoted the scripture. No, I didn't. It all works together. And so God wants to put a well inside of you. And I like to call that a well of life and a well of purpose. You will be happy. You will be excited. You will find peace when you discover the purpose of God. And so as you begin to search through scriptures with respect to your purpose, be specific. Lord, what would you have me to do? Lord, what would you have me to be? And He'll show you, because the Father says, if anybody lacks wisdom, let him come to God and ask liberally, and He will give it to you liberally so that you will not walk in ignorance. We thank God that you've chosen to join us today, and I pray that I've challenged you, that I've stirred up your pure mind so that you will seek God on a different level with more passion. With more passion than you've ever had before. We're living in the last days. Now it's time to get closer to the Lord. God bless you.
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Bishop Lambert encourages you to pursue the Lord's presence, grow in His Word, and continue chasing the heart of God.

Larry Bird. I've been part of Lighthouse TV since the very beginning. We're now launching out with a new program called Deep Waters. And we have a live audience that comes to the studio. 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

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Today on Renewing Your Mind with Dr. R.C. Sproul, we explore the biblical truth rediscovered during the Protestant Reformation. The Christian must look to Scripture for what to believe and guidance for how to live. Reformed theology finds God and His glory at its very center, strengthening our faith and renewing our minds.

0: We come now to our last session in this series on the nature of Reformed theology, and we've been looking at the acrostic TULIP over the past few days, and we've made adjustments to the terms that are incorporated in it. In our last session, we looked at the concept of irresistible grace, and I mentioned that I preferred the term effectual grace. And before I leave that altogether, I just want to add a little concluding unscientific postscript to it by reading a brief entry from the Westminster Confession of Faith, which is a historic doctrinal standard of Reformed theology dating back to 17th century England, where we have this reference to the doctrine of effectual calling. It reads as follows: all those whom God has predestined unto life, and those only he is pleased in his appointed and accepted time effectually to call by his word and spirit out of that state of sin and death in which they are by nature to grace and salvation by Jesus Christ, enlightening their minds spiritually and savingly to understand the things of God, taking away their heart of stone and giving unto them a heart of flesh, renewing their wills, and by his almighty power determining them to that which is good, and effectually drawing them to Jesus Christ, yet so as they come most freely, being made willing by his grace. Now, I make this reference once again to the efficacy of the grace of regeneration, not to continue holdover from our last session, but as a bridge, a transition to the final point of the acrostic TULIP, which brings us to the P in TULIP. And now I'm sure you'll be delighted to know I'm not going to change this letter. And the letter stands for the perseverance of the saints. However, even though I'm not changing the letter, I'm going to make a change in the word. I also think that that little catchphrase, perseverance of the saints, is dangerously misleading. Because, again, it suggests that the persevering is something that we do, perhaps, in and of ourselves. Now, I believe, of course, that saints do persevere in faith, and that those who have been effectually called by God and have been reborn by the power of the Holy Spirit endure to the end, so that they do persevere. But they persevere not simply because they are so diligent in their making use of the mercies of God, but the only reason we can give why any of us continues on in the faith even till the last day is not because we have persevered so much as it is because we have been preserved. And so I prefer the term the preservation of the saints, because this process by which we are kept in a state of grace is something that is accomplished by God. Now, we read this statement from the Confession about God's effectively calling us to faith, that regeneration we call the divine initiative. And it refers to the first step in our transformation. Just as we enter into this world through the process of biological birth. Rebirth does not refer to the whole of the new Christian life, but rebirth refers to the beginning of it, the very first step, the step that is accomplished by God's initiative when he quickens our souls from spiritual death to spiritual life. And so we call this divine initiative the beginning point. And it's a beginning that is performed, again, as I say, by God. Now, what does Paul write to the Philippians? He says that he who has begun a good work in you will perfect it to the end. Therein is the promise of God that what God starts in our souls, he intends to finish. And so the old axiom in Reformed theology about the perseverance of the saints is this: if you have it, that is, if you have genuine faith and are in a state of saving grace, if you have it, you will never lose it. And if you lose it, you never had it. Now, we know that there are many, many people who make professions of faith who then turn away and repudiate or recant their profession of faith. As John writes in the New Testament, there were those who left the company of the disciples. And John says of them, those who went out from us were never really with us. Now, they were with them in terms of outward appearances before they departed, before they left the cadre of Jesus' disciples. They had made an outward profession of faith, and Jesus makes it clear that that's possible to do even when you don't possess what it is you're professing. Remember, Jesus says, this people honors me with their lips, but their hearts are far from me. And he even warns at the end of the Sermon on the Mount that at the last day of judgment, many will come to him saying, Lord, Lord, didn't we do this in your name? Didn't we do that in your name? And he will send them away, saying, depart from me, you workers of iniquity. I never knew you. Not that I knew you for a season and then you went sour and betrayed me. No, no. You never were part of my invisible body of the invisible church. And the same kind of comments are made by Christ with respect to Judas, who is called the son of perdition from the beginning. And in his high priestly prayer, Jesus prays that those whom the Father has given him will never be lost, and that no one will ever snatch them out of his hand. And he thanks the Father that all that the Father gave to him came to him, and not one of them had been lost. And we could enumerate for the next several minutes a host of similar passages in the New Testament where that assurance is stated by the apostles that the people who are dwelling in Christ have a future inheritance that has been established from the foundation of the world, and that someday we will hear the Father say, come, my beloved, inherit the kingdom which has been prepared for you from the foundation of the world. But again, the point I want to stress is that this enduring in the faith is not something that rests upon our strength. Even after we're regenerated, we still lapse into sin, and not only into sin, but into serious sin. And we say that that it is possible for a Christian to be engaged in a very serious fall. And we talk about backsliding, we talk about moral lapses, and so on. I can't think of any sin other than blasphemy against the Holy Spirit that a truly converted Christian is not capable of committing. When we look, for example, at the model of David in the Old Testament, where David was surely a man after God's own heart, he was certainly a regenerate man. He had the Spirit of God in him. He had a profound, passionate love for the things of God, and yet this man not only committed adultery, but he also was involved in a conspiracy to have his lover's husband killed in war, which was conspiracy really to murder. Now that's serious, serious business. And we see the serious level of repentance to which David was brought as a result of the words of the prophet Nathan to him. But the point is that David fell. And he fell seriously, as the apostle warns us against having a puffed up view of our own spiritual strength, by which he says, "Let him who thinketh he stands take heed, lest he fall." And we fall, and we fall away from grace. Not that we fall out entirely, but we do fall away into very serious activities. None more serious than that of the Apostle Peter, who publicly, with cursing, even after being forewarned, rejected Jesus Christ, swearing that he never knew him. A public betrayal of Christ. He committed treason against his Lord. Do you remember that before that occasion, when he was being warned of this eventuality, you know, Peter said this would never happen. He would never behave in such a manner. And do you remember the warning of Jesus, "Simon, Simon, Satan would have you and sift you like wheat. But I have prayed for you so that when you turn, strengthen the brothers." Now, he fell, but he returned. He was restored. And so his fall was for a season. And that's why we say that true Christians can have radical and serious falls, but never total and final falls from grace. Even in the church, when people profess faith and become involved in very serious and egregious sins, sins so serious that they are involved in church discipline. And even with the process of church discipline, it goes through several stages, the final stage of which is what? Excommunication. And I think that it's possible, I think we know that it is possible, for a person who is truly regenerate, a true Christian, to be so caught up in sin that that person is called to the church, is involved in discipline, they're suspended from the sacraments, they still don't repent, all the way to the end of the list, which is excommunication, where they are shut off from the fellowship of the body of Christ and are to be treated as unbelievers, to be declared as unbelievers by the church. But even that act of excommunication is done with the hope that the person is a true believer who is now engaged in a very persistent state of sin, and that this final discipline of being cut off from fellowship in the body of Christ will be that which the Spirit of God uses to bring them to repentance. And we see that example found in the New Testament in the Corinthian situation with the incestuous man. You recall how the church was doing nothing about disciplining this man who was living a scandalous life until the apostle had to rebuke them and admonish them and command them to excommunicate him. Well, what happened when he was excommunicated? He repented. And he applies for readmission to the church, and now the church won't let him back. And so Paul had to go back again and say, "Now look, the whole purpose of that excommunication was to provoke him to repentance. Now that he's repented, let him back." Even as Christ welcomed Peter back into the fold after his treacherous act of treason. So again, the sin of the Christian can be radical and serious, but never total and final. So how do we judge people who have made a profession of faith in our presence, perhaps, and then we've seen them later repudiate it? Well, the first thing you do is you make a judgment of charity, because you don't know the real state of their souls. That's the one disadvantage we have. I can't read anybody's heart. You can't read my heart, and I can't read your heart. We're called to be discerning and wise and look at each other's actions and evaluate and discern accordingly. But even by the best of your actions, I don't know what your soul is, and you can't know what is in my soul. And so we are called to be exceptionally forbearing with one another and to have that charity that covers a multitude of sins among ourselves in the fellowship of the church. But God does read the heart. And when God says that a certain person never was in a true state of faith, we can rest assured that that person never was in a true state of faith. Now, but what about if we happen to encounter somebody who is in the midst of a serious, protracted fall, where they have repudiated the faith publicly? Can we then know that they're not Christians? No, because we don't know tomorrow. We don't know if they're still like David was before Nathan came to him. If anybody would have been by that bonfire when Peter says, I never knew the man, they certainly wouldn't have made the judgment that Peter was a Christian, because they were catching him while he was in the midst of this serious, protracted fall. But we can still hope with people who have left us that it's temporary and that they'll be back. And we just have to acknowledge that one of two things can be the case. One, either their initial profession was not authentic and not genuine, it was an empty profession of faith, and that they never were believers, or that their faith profession was genuine and they'll be back. But we leave that to God at this point. But what the New Testament teaches us is that it is the Holy Spirit, again, who alone raises us from the dead, and he raises us unto eternal life. The whole purpose of God's election is to bring his people safely to heaven, so that what he starts, he promises to finish. And he not only just initiates the Christian life, but the Holy Spirit, as the sanctifier, the convictor, and the helper, is there to help in our preservation. Now, two important terms are told with respect to the work of the Spirit in the Christian's life that are related to this idea of the preservation. The one is that we are sealed by the Holy Spirit, and the second is we are given the earnest of the Spirit. Let's take the second one first. The term earnest of the Spirit is drawn from the commercial language of biblical days. And the only thing I can think of that's a parallel in our own day would be what we call earnest money when somebody's going to purchase a home. That when you make the initial contract, you give a little bit of money as pin money or as a down payment, which is a promise that you intend to get your loan and close the deal and pay the rest of the balance due. And to show that you're in earnest, you give this down payment. Now, I know that there are people who have paid earnest money who failed to follow through. Maybe they weren't earnest in the first place, or maybe circumstances came along that made it impossible for them to go the rest of the way. But beloved, when God the Holy Spirit is given to you by the Father as an earnest, when the Spirit himself who is indwelling you is the Father's earnest for your future, do you really doubt that the Father is going to fail to bring the final payment? We possess not a handful of dollars, but the indwelling Holy Spirit of God himself as God's promise to finish the job. And not only does he give us the earnest of the Spirit, but he seals us in the Holy Ghost. When God writes our names in the Lamb's Book of Life, he doesn't do it with an eraser handy. That he does it for eternity. And that he seals us in the Beloved for all time. Now, finally, one of the reasons why we have confidence in our future is not only because of the ministry of the Holy Ghost that I've just mentioned quickly in passing, but most importantly because of the ongoing work of Jesus. somehow we have a tendency, or sometimes I think we have the tendency to think, that when Jesus came and lived his life of perfect obedience and fulfilled all the demands of the law that we have failed to fulfill, and then by his passive obedience paid the price for our sins with his perfect atonement, that he's done everything that we ever need him to do for us. But we forget that when he ascended into heaven and was seated at the right hand of God and enthroned as the King of Kings and the Lord of Lords, he was not just going for his royal realm, but he also entered into heaven as our great high priest. And the chief function of our high priest, as he tells us, is to intercede for us daily for the Father. Jesus prays for me, for my ultimate salvation. Not only did he pray for his disciples in John 17, that they would never be snatched out of God's hand, but he prays for us, that we would be preserved. Now again, look at Judas and Peter. Both betrayed Christ. One was a believer, the other one wasn't. Both of their actions were repugnant in the extreme. Total betrayal of Christ. Both were predicted by Christ. And when he told Judas what he would do, he ended those comments by saying to Judas, "What you have to do, do quickly." And he dismissed him. But when he made the same type of prediction about the behavior of Peter, as we've already mentioned, Satan would have you and sift you like wheat and so on. Do you remember what he said? "But Simon, I have prayed for you so that when you turn," not if you turn, "so that when you turn, strengthen the brothers." My confidence in my preservation is not in my ability to persevere, but my confidence rests in the power of Christ to sustain me with his grace and by the power of his intercession for us, that he is going to bring us safely through.
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After Martin Luther tacked up the 95 Theses on the castle church door at Wittenberg, the Reformation was off and running, but it was a few years later that the great watershed event took place when an imperial diet was called in the city of Worms, and Luther was summoned to appear before the Emperor of the Holy Roman Empire and also the princes of the church to defend his teachings. And while he was there, he was called upon, indeed commanded, to recant of his views. To which Luther replied, "Unless I'm convinced by sacred scripture or by evident reason, I can't recant. For my conscience is held captive by the word of God, and to act against conscience is neither right nor safe. Here I stand. I can do no other. God help me." The crowd erupted at that moment. Luther was whisked away by his friends to the Wartburg Castle, where he began the undertaking of translating the Bible into the German language, making the Bible available to the common person. In the Middle Ages, the Bible was literally chained to the lecterns of the churches so that only scholars who could read Latin and Greek and Hebrew had access to the pages of the Word of God. During the Reformation, the motto of the Reformers was this: "Post tenebras lux, after darkness, light." They realized that in the Middle Ages, the light of the gospel had suffered an eclipse. It had been hidden from the view of the common people. But now, with Bibles in the language of the people, that light was restored for all who could read. Today, that's our legacy. And we have the same challenge to our generation, to see to it that the light of the truth of God is never again obscured or put into eclipse, but that we may work to make sure that that light shines into every corner of our land.

helping Christians understand what they believe and why they believe it. This is the passion of Dr. R.C. Sproul, founder of Ligonier Ministries. 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Ligonier Ministries is here to equip you to give an answer for the hope that is in you. The Bible teaches nothing less than a whole world and life view, comprehensive enough for the inquiring scholar, simple enough for the child, yet so profound as to answer the deepest questions of meaning. A mind renewed by the Word of God can change the family, church, and the world. All of our resources draw on the rich heritage we have as Christians. Let us know today how we can help you continue your journey to the renewed mind.

you may see a teen struggling to find his way. At Boys and Girls Clubs, we see a teen gaining the confidence and skills to land his first job. 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At Boys and Girls Clubs, we do whatever it takes to help kids succeed. Because when we see young people, we see limitless possibilities. Do you? Join us, Boys and Girls Clubs. Great futures start here.

0: following Jesus was never meant to be passive. It was meant to move us toward people in service. And when we look at the life of Christ, we see a Savior who washed feet, who fed crowds, who touched lepers, and who moved towards the broken. Today we're talking about what it looks like for a church and a community to do the same thing. My good friend Joe Velarde, pastor of Riverbend Community Church, is joining us to share how God is working in his heart to prompt the cultivating of a culture of service in the church family God's blessed him with, through Serve Day and through other organizations. This conversation is more about developing programs, and it's all about developing a posture of Jesus in our lives. Let's go meet Joe. Joe, it's so good to have you here, and I've said it to your congregation when I had the opportunity to fill in and preach, but one of my favorite things in life is when I first see you somewhere, and just the way you greet people, man, it's a gift, so thank you.
1: Well, the feeling is very mutual, Brendan, because I feel that energy when we're together. Man, we were talking about this episode, and I'm like, all right, you know, we both are like, we got to remember we have X amount of time, so let's make sure in the midst of our excitement, we stay on point. But thanks for having me again. I'm grateful to be here with you.
0: Yeah, I appreciate you, man. So let's jump into, man, just tell me about how God's shaping your heart for service. And then with the transition of the church location, not what you were planning on, but what God had planned, just how all that fits together.
1: So, yeah, I would say as we look at the heart of our church, Riverbend Community Church, we started it 16 years ago. People always are like, 16 years ago, were you there at the beginning? I was like, yes, actually I was. And hard to believe they still allow me to lead that church, you know, because usually when you start something, often is the case, you're not there for those many iterations that happen. Yeah. And it's been really beautiful to be a part of a community for that length of time, to see where we started to where we are. Mm. And throughout our journey as a church, we've always really wanted to have a heart for living for Jesus, loving the valley and the world. Yeah. And really, when you look at kind of, as we talk about what we're about, we really want to help people come encounter, experience Jesus, connect with other followers of Jesus, and commit to living for Jesus, loving the valley and the world, and to be catalyzed, which is our new C that we've just been rolling out recently.
0: Yeah.
1: Just so people can understand, like, hey, it's great to come, connect, commit, but we also want to catalyze you with this impulse for what God's doing in you and to step fully into it. And we want to come alongside you in order for that to happen. And so in that, for me specifically, and then for our church, the heart of service and really joining Jesus in what it is that he has for us really comes from this desire ultimately for people to experience what I've experienced. And so in my own upbringing and in my development and even through my college years, one of the things I got to experience early on is the local church serving me and my family and coming alongside us. And man, it was such a beautiful gift to have. And then watching churches that I was a part of who would serve as well and watching how it could make such a positive impact. And for me personally, as I think about like where we are and where we're going, it's really about the idea of hospitality. And so when we think about hospitality, we really want to be a hospitable people, creating hospitable places and doing hospitable proclamation. Yeah. So we want to show and serve who this Jesus is. We want to serve in his name. And then as we serve and show who he is, then we're going to share what he's done for all people. And I think for us as a church, one of the things that has happened is our history is we started a house, then we moved to a hotel, which is now Days Inn on Airport Road, which was the Four Point Sheraton at that point. And then we made our move to a warehouse space. And a couple of years ago, our landlord just was very honest with me and just in a conversation. And he's the kind of guy that, you know, he usually is like, hey, whatever's going to go, like whatever you can do is great. Like I'm easy going. But then I was asking for more of a commitment from him.
0: Yeah.
1: And he was just like, you know, the meeting was very short. It was the shortest meeting I've ever had with him. It was like 3 minutes. He was like, well, Joe, I can't encourage you to have a long-term lease with us or to put money into it long-term because I'm about to sell.
0: Oh, I'm glad he was honest.
1: Yeah, and so and eventually whoever's going to sell or who I'm selling to is going to do something else with this building, and so I'm asking everybody to be out by a certain time frame. And so that really began this process for us to discern what God's saying. Mm-hmm. And in that, we just started to really pray, and God began to make it clear that the areas that we're going after really are still this idea of what we call it Foundations for the Valley, which is really building, is like our campaign, a foundation on Jesus. Mm-hmm. It's His church. Yeah. For the Valley is like, man, we want to serve in His name. We want to join Him. And then thinking about the generations to come, like we want to have a great, not only situation as far as those who are there currently, but those who are to come behind us, that they would be the church not only of tomorrow, but today, and that we would have that mindset towards them. So with that, God began to open doors through, and again, it's kind of going with what this theme is today, as we were serving through the community called Night to Shine, which is a special needs prom. This event opened a door for me to interact with somebody who said to me as we were talking, they were like, hey, he's a retired pastor. His daughter came to the event. And I was just like, hey, if you know anybody that's selling a building or like we're looking, and you know, this is when the housing and buildings are like at all time high right now. You know, it's like, you know, it's crazy. So we began this process of continuing to pray and talk to people. But he reached out to his list, and from that, three people essentially reached out to me about a building that we'd go on to purchase in the north side of Bethlehem called Trinity United Church of Christ. Now, I got to be honest, in my preparation for like what I was envisioning for a property, everybody around me is like, man, you know, it'd be great, an old church building, because, you know, all the permits, all the stuff that you could use with it, how usable it could be. And I'm like, I don't know, an old church building? Like, are we sure? Like, as I started to really pray and just be open to give my preference, my opinions, my thoughts to the Lord, and just to like let the Lord lead the process, He opened up this door. And so this church sits in the north side of Bethlehem. Some of the things that we really were looking for is to be in a community, and not only to have housing around us, but also a parking lot, which is really uncommon in those areas. So we have a parking lot. And then also through the parking lot, it allows us to do a lot of different things there. But then we also had taken over what Trinity United Church of Christ had done for 18 years, which is a food pantry.
0: Yes.
1: So we now are doing that on the second and fourth Wednesday of the month. Mm-hmm. So you can learn more about that on our website, riverbendonline.org. And really, in that spirit, it's opening up doors for us to continue to serve that community.
0: Yes.
1: But then there's a lot of businesses around there, a lot of colleges. So we're really close to Lehigh and Moravian, and we have a great relationship with those college students. One of our elders and some of our leaders are part of what's called Crew or Campus Crusade for Christ. They're on that staff. The area director is part of our church. So we're starting to see all this convergence. And as that's opening up the door, I think one of the things that's been really clear to me is God is always up to something new. It's our job to pay attention. But the way in which I kind of see the space unfolding is really looking at it as like, hey, they had a history. For 212 years, this building was there. We had a history, 16 years, not quite as long, but the idea of being open to the possibility that somehow God would want to take where they've been, where we've been, and do something new and bring it together. And so when you go in that space, there's this beautiful sanctuary, stained glass, like high ceilings, you know, but with older buildings, you know, there's really something that you have to be mindful of, not only trying to keep that aesthetic, but also like, how do you invite spaces where connection can happen and warmth? And so we had to do a lot of renovation.
0: Yes.
1: So now we have a lobby area that wasn't really there before. And, and we have all kinds of different spaces that are allowing us to really, I think, not only serve our church, because it really for us isn't just about our church family. That's a part of it. It's to take the next step for our church and our history. Yeah. But also, how do we serve the community well? How do we really walk with the people here in the north side of Bethlehem and even beyond? And God has been so faithful to give us opportunities.
0: Yeah.
1: And we're so grateful for the ways in which He's leveraging that space. And we've told our people, like, hey, the facility isn't the mission.
0: Right.
1: The facility actually facilitates the mission and the vision. And so we really want to, like, live from that place.
0: Yes.
1: And we're so grateful for all the people that have been a big part of helping us to get there. There's even like thinking about serving alongside each other. There's a guy named Pastor Rick Sergi, and he was really instrumental in helping to partner with us to help us to identify like how we could leverage this space and property, because we shared the parking lot with the church he at that time was pastoring.
0: Oh, yeah.
1: And so he, but again, as things started to unfold, God again was using all kinds of conversations like that as we're serving together, though.
0: Yes.
1: I think that's such an important part of it, because our hearts were beating for King Jesus and his kingdom.
0: You're not competing over the parking lot, right?
1: Right?
0: But God brings you, and I love, I mean, I know all that went through it. I loved your previous location because it was great. You allowed me to do men's ministry stuff. It was a warehouse. It was awesome, right?
1: Yeah.
0: But just the heart of Riverbend, I think God has created in that space such an incredible community that I love that you're now in a community where that's just going to flood out around you to people who need it.
1: Well, and that's what's actually happening right now, is people are connecting with us in that way. And I think we have found, too, even the service is such an interesting platform, because when you serve like Jesus and no strings attached, but you also earn the right when the Spirit opens the door to share.
0: Yes.
1: Who Jesus is. And we have seen, as a result of being there, like not only the food pantry piece happening, but even local schools. Like we've been able to be a blessing to them. There's a relationship that's building. We have a Hispanic church planner named Wilson Tuero.
0: Yeah, I love Wilson.
1: Dude, he is doing monthly services there now, and then doing a Discovery Bible study the rest of the time. And then on Easter Sunday, he's going to be launching weekly Spanish services at 1 o'clock. So we have a 9 o'clock service, an 11 o'clock, and then now a 1 o'clock Spanish service. But again, this facility is opening doors because now people are like, okay, I can get to this. It's something that is in, a community.
0: Yes.
1: A lot of great opportunities that we're seeing there. But I think what we're also finding is that people really want to be a part of something bigger than themselves. And while the building itself is not the end goal, I think the idea of serving alongside each other.
0: Yes.
1: We had some work days on a Sunday mornings. We did this crazy thing, speaking of serving like Jesus, you know, we said, hey, we are in the home stretch here. We really need to finish up some things so we can make a move. So we provided an online gathering for people who couldn't make it in, but then we did like a prayer devotional and some songs, and then we got to work. And so many godly people in our church said to me, that was some of the best fellowship I've ever had in my whole life. And they've been followers for like 20-plus years. Like, they're not like people that are just kind of like randomly. They're like, I felt so like activated.
0: Yeah.
1: Like using my hands.
0: There's something to this whole service thing, right?
1: And it was,
0: Jesus, man. Wow.
1: They're like, there was such a sweet spirit of unity, us working together, like really experiencing a lot of what, you know, we see in the book of Nehemiah as they are working together for a common goal. And so we're just really thankful for the ways God's working and continuing to open doors. And it's our heart's desire that we would serve like him and we'd share what he's doing for all people. And then I think now we're just trying to really steward it wisely, because there's opportunities galore.
0: Yeah.
1: And so now it's like, okay, Lord, what is our yes in this season?
0: Yeah.
1: Like, there was someone who from the community that reached out, and I would really love hosting people, but it, just in this season, I had to tell them, like, hey, you know, it was like a short turnaround time. It was like they contacted me on a Friday, and they needed us to say yes by the following Thursday. And I'm like, I'm so tempted.
0: So badly.
1: But the Lord was like, hey, we're getting ready for this special needs problem, you know, and Night to Shine, and we got some other things in the fire. But again, I love the fact that they thought of us.
0: That's awesome.
1: You know, that they thought, hey, you know what? I think we could reach out to Riverbend. They may not be available, but I love that they're thinking of
0: gonna
1: us
0: try
1: in those spaces.
0: Man.
1: So,
0: well, we're gonna take a quick break, and then I'm gonna come back and talk more about opening doors through Serve Day.
1: Okay, right? Love it.
0: Yeah, stay tuned. We'll be right back to talk more about what it looks like to serve together with the Savior and others.
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0: Welcome back to One Day Closer. We're here with Pastor Joe Velarde talking about what it looks like to open doors for the gospel through serving like Jesus served. So Joe, we've been just talking about, man, the heart for service, how God's been directing you. You're at a location. The owner, you said, I want to stay longer. He said, we're going to break up. And then you had to go somewhere else. But God opened these awesome doors to serve and connect with the community. And now I want to talk about specific events that you're going to be a part of called Serve Day. Or you two tell me the right way to say that.
1: Serve Day is right. It's really close.
0: Good.
1: It's called Serve Lehigh Valley.
0: Serve Lehigh Valley. Cool. But
1: what's cool about it is we, for many years, with our partnership with the Baptist Resource Network, have been part of what are called these like specific serve. Fill in the blank in an area. So it started with Serve Philadelphia, then it moved to Serve Erie, and then last year they did Serve Wilkes-Barre Scranton. And this year they're coming to right here, the Lehigh Valley, Serve Lehigh Valley. And so really the goal of this is for us to come together as churches and to serve as Jesus served in a variety of ways. There's going to be a variety of projects. There's going to be projects like beautification. So you may be like, hey, you know what? I want to do more of a kind of like a gardening type of project or a construction project. We're going to be having block parties. We're going to be doing...
0: churches can do this. Separate churches can come together to do this?
1: Separate churches.
0: Even if they're not all Baptists?
1: That's right.
0: This can happen?
1: Oh, man. It's hard to believe. I think Jesus said something about that. But really, the heart of it is the Baptist Resource Network is seeking to really be a conduit for collaboration. And really, whether you are like, hey, I'm a Baptist church or not, or part of the Baptist Resource Network, does not matter. Really, what you can do is you can go online and you can register. You can bring your church. I would encourage you to consider this is a great opportunity to do with your students. So if you're like, hey, I'm looking for like a mission trip local.
0: Yes.
1: This is a great opportunity to bring churches together to serve with each other. It's going to be really a beautiful picture. And I think what's needed more than ever in our culture is what does unity look like?
0: Seriously.
1: And how do we model the way? Because I think there's so many conversations right now about what it looks like to be a diverse group of people who are on mission together, that oftentimes we are playing catch up or we're being reactive and not being like, what does the scripture say?
0: Yeah.
1: And what's our response to this? And how do we join Jesus in this? So really, there are several different projects, June 26th and 27th. So it's 2 days this summer.
0: Mark your calendars.
1: Mark your calendars. It's a Friday, Saturday. It is a really beautiful opportunity for us to come together. And the heart of it, too, and I want to say this, is not only to bring the churches together, but also to help churches to start thinking in a service-oriented way with the mission mindset of Jesus.
0: Yes.
1: Because his strategy was to serve, but it opened the door to share about who he was with others. And you see this happen again and again throughout the scriptures. If you trace the Gospel of John, you see this very clearly, whether that's really him providing this presence with him, his life, his hospitable presence with who he was, or creating and creating like hospitable places, like, you know, the woman at the well, like he's talking to her, Nicodemus, he's meeting her, you know, like, you know, there's, you're meeting with him, and there's places where, you know, you see kind of this happen again and again and again, this hospitable proclamation also happening. And so what we really want to do is help churches not only to be a part of an event, because I think an event is only as good as what happens before and after. So really what we want to encourage churches to do, there's resources actually on the site when you go to look on the Baptist Resource Network site to help prepare your team. So what I would encourage you to do is not only sign up, but to start thinking like, how could we train them up now where we are, where we're serving at, to think like Jesus, to see what he sees and to serve like he serves, and to open up ourselves to the opportunity to not only be people who come to an event, but are preparing ourselves and our churches for serving where we are, but also where we're going for this event. And then afterwards to be thinking about like, hey, what could follow up look like? And so what we're looking to do is be in multiple areas. So we are partnering with a variety of what we're calling hub churches. So we're one of those hub churches. We've got another hub church in the Allentown area, another one in Schnecksville, and we're prayerfully, Lord willing, going to have one in Easton as well. So we're in the process of those conversations as well. But again, it's our hope that we would have a hub church at each place so that they could from that place be sent out to the different areas where they may fall geography wise so we can saturate the Lehigh Valley with the love of Jesus.
0: Man, I love that. That's these hub churches, and it almost follows Paul's model of planting churches right in a region, you know, and the how do we launch from those points? And as you said, like, man, there's so much division in our culture, so much anger, so much, but as churches, if we could come together and show the world what this is all about, man.
1: There's something about praying together, serving together, and also what we have found, even just like in our time of doing it and even the other areas that we're doing, one of the most shocking things to people, in a good way, is those who are far from God or those who are in spiritual like process, when they hear that we're serving in His name, it like really blows their mind. Like I have one of my brothers met with a gentleman recently, and he was telling me this story. And this guy, he has just developed a friendship with him. He's a guy that works at Wegmans, one of the leaders there, and he just felt led to invite him out for coffee. And they started having a spiritual conversation and talking about Ephesians 2:8-10 and all the ways in which God works. But then he said, you know, our church has moved to the north side of Bethlehem. We're talking about this, and we have a food pantry. He's like, that is amazing. And I think when we start doing things that are shocking but are really New Testament, all we're talking about is a New Testament vision. It's really not a new idea.
0: Yeah,
1: it's us saying in our day, we're stepping fully in to what God's called us to do. And there is some beautiful things that happen, even collaboration-wise, meaning I love even to think about the different pockets that are

0: as you talked about hospitality, the Word became flesh and tabernacled and dwelt among us. Mm-hmm. That's what it's about, right? Yeah. Jesus brought the love and the truth and really home, yeah. right? Relationship with Him to us. Mm-hmm. And man, to be in those spaces. And I know for me, the biggest impact was John 17. Mm-hmm. I came out here to visit my brother, and there was a community of people mm-hmm. that were living for Jesus, and it was the first time I saw the reality of God mm-hmm. present in a community of people. Mm-hmm. And I went home like, I want that. Mm-hmm. I don't know what that is, yeah. but I want that. Oh, man. Well, thank you so much, Joe. It was so awesome having you on the show and just hearing about your heart for service and how we can live that out.
1: Yeah, it's been a joy to be with you, and I think what you said is so beautiful. I think even the John 1 reference mm-hmm. that you gave, Eugene Peterson says that Jesus moved into the neighborhood.
0: Yeah,
1: the
0: I love
1: message,
0: that.
1: Paraphrase.
0: I love that, yeah.
1: Just may we move into the neighborhood. Yes. May we join Jesus where He's already working.
0: Oh, so
1: thanks
0: good.
1: Thanks again for having me.
0: Yeah, thank you, brother. Stay tuned. We'll be right back to talk about how we can apply this to our lives.
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Serving with Jesus is not about adding another activity to our schedules. It's about adopting the heart of Christ. Jesus didn't serve because it was convenient. He served because it was who he was. And when his people live that way, quietly, consistently, sacrificially, together, it changes spaces. It changes neighborhoods. It changes churches. It can change cities. We often pray for revival and for impact and transformation, and that's great. But sometimes revival starts with the picking up of a shovel. Impact looks like just showing up for someone who needs it. Transformation begins by asking the question, who can I help, as we pave the way, as we show the beauty of the gospel before we share the truth of the gospel? I have a couple steps for you to take this week to begin serving with the Savior. First, find someone that you know that you can meet a need in their lives that you already see. Don't wait for a huge event. Just think of a person that God's already having you rub shoulders with, and figure out a practical need that they have. Bring a meal, offer childcare, help with a project. Take the initiative to serve them for Jesus. And second, serve alongside someone else. Invite a friend, a family member, your small group, your church to serve with you this week as you seek to share the love of Christ. Shared service builds shared mission and the shared fruitfulness that comes along with it. Thank you so much for watching One Day Closer.

0: Welcome to Deep Waters. There was an occasion in which Jesus said to the disciples, "Did you catch any fish?" And they said, "Master, no, we fished all night and didn't catch anything." Jesus said, "Cast your net on the right side of the boat." Now, they had not caught a fish. They'd been out all night. They were no doubt on the right side of the boat, the left side of the boat, the front of the boat, the back of the boat. They caught nothing. They obeyed Jesus, and they caught so many fish, their nets were breaking. What does that say to us? Obey Jesus. Regardless of the cost or the consequences, obey the Lord and what he's telling you to do. We welcome you to this program. Again, we have a live audience, and we'd love to have you come sometime and join with us. Just contact the station or go to deepwaters.tv, and there you can register as well. Do you need encouragement? I think we all need to be encouraged. I want to share with you today on the subject, be encouraged. And I can't think of a passage of Scripture that would be more appropriate than Joshua chapter 1. You will remember that Moses died and the Lord raised up Joshua to be the next leader to take the children of Israel into the promised land. Joshua chapter 1, verses 1 to 9. Listen to the word of the Lord. After the death of Moses, the servant of the Lord said to Joshua, son of Nun, Moses' aide, "Moses, my servant, is dead. Now then, you and all these people get ready to cross the Jordan River into the land I am about to give them to the Israelites. I will give you every place where you set your foot. As I promised Moses, your territory will extend from the desert to Lebanon and from the great river, the Euphrates, all the Hittite country to the great sea on the west. No one will be able to stand against you all the days of your life. As I was with Moses, so I will be with you. I will never leave you nor forsake you. Be strong and courageous, because you will lead these people to inherit the land I swore to their forefathers to give them. Be strong and very courageous. Be careful to obey all the law my servant Moses gave you. Do not turn from it to the right or to the left, that you may be successful wherever you go. Do not let this book of the law depart from your mouth. Meditate on it day and night, so that you may be careful to do everything written in it. Then you will be prosperous and successful. Have I not commanded you? Be strong and courageous. Do not be terrified. Do not be discouraged, for the Lord your God will be with you wherever you go." Do you need encouragement? I need encouragement, and I believe we all need encouragement. Are you one of those people, when someone sees you coming, they're encouraged? Or are you one of those people, when they see you going, they are encouraged? We can all benefit from encouraging words. Isn't it true that we all need acceptance? We all need affirmation. We all need appreciation. There's an old Japanese proverb that says, "One kind word can warm up 3 winter months. 3 winter months can be warmed up with one kind word. Mark Twain, who wrote many historical works, he said, "I can live for 2 months on a good compliment." It's good to encourage others and to build them up, not to build up their ego, not to impress, but to bless. That's what we need to do. Encourage one another so we can bless them. Encouragement can be motivational. It can be inspirational. It can be transformational. A little boy said to his daddy, he said, "Daddy, let's play darts. I'll throw the darts and you say, 'Great shot.'" The father was encouraging the boy. Great shot, son. We need to encourage others. Commentator William Barclay said, we have a Christian duty to encourage one another. Many a time, a word of praise or thanks or appreciation or cheer has kept a man or a woman on his or her feet. Blessed is the one who speaks such a word. When the Lord wanted to encourage Joshua, he had three things in particular he wanted to encourage him with. He said, I'm going to encourage you with my presence. I'm going to encourage you with my promises. And I'm going to encourage you with my people. Let's look at these three P's. First of all, the Lord wanted to encourage Joshua by his own presence. How do we know that? Right here it says in verse 5, the Lord said, no one will be able to stand against you all the days of your life. As I was with Moses, so I will be with you. I will never leave you nor forsake you. Do you know that you can do amazing things when you are very conscious of the fact that God's presence is with you? He's not going to leave you. Look again at verse 9. What did the Lord say to Joshua? Have not I commanded you, be strong and courageous? Do not be terrified. Do not be discouraged. And here's the reason why. Don't be terrified. Don't be discouraged. For the Lord your God will be with you wherever you go. There are so many promises in the Word of God where he says that he will never leave us. Isaiah 41:10 is a verse that I go back to many, many times. And the Bible just simply tells us, fear not, nor be dismayed. To be dismayed is all uptight about the possibility of trouble. We don't know what's going to happen in the future. That's why God only gives us one day at a time, 1 hour at a time, 1 minute at a time. Fear not, for I am with you. Be not dismayed, for I am your God. I will strengthen you. I will help you. I will uphold you with my righteous right hand. In Isaiah 43:2, the Bible says, when you go through the waters, I will be with you. And through the rivers, they will not overflow you. He's going to be with us when the floods of life come pouring in against us. He is not going to leave us or forsake us. The Bible makes it very clear that when Daniel's three friends, remember them? Shadrach, Meshach, and Abednego. Remember when King Nebuchadnezzar threw them into the fiery furnace? When good old Nebuchadnezzar looked in, he didn't just see Shadrach, Meshach, and Abednego. He said, I see a fourth man, and he looks like the Son of God. That was the Lord Jesus. You know, all throughout the Old Testament, when the Bible says over and over again, the angel of the Lord came to them. That's a theophany. That's an example of Jesus himself showing up in the Old Testament. So when the Lord wanted to encourage Joshua, the first thing he did was to assure him of his own presence. Joshua, you're not going to go out and fight these battles on your own. I am going with you wherever you go. Do you sense God's presence in your life? Sometimes, you know, it's just in the ordinary events of life that God shows up. Moses is out feeding his father-in-law Jethro's sheep, and all of a sudden, something extraordinary happens on a very ordinary day. He sees a burning bush, and he says, I must turn aside and see this great sight. Why? The bush is burning, but it's not consumed. In the midst of the ordinary, you will often experience the extraordinary. God gives us his presence. And that's one of the greatest ways he encourages us. As E.V. Hill, an African-American pastor from Los Angeles, said many years ago in regard to God's word, trust it. Don't adjust it. Trust what God says. Don't try to maneuver it around to make it say what you want it to say. Just trust it. And when you trust him that he's with you and you say, Lord, I may not sense your presence, I may not feel your presence, but you said you would never leave me, and I believe that. And it's when you believe, that's when the manifestation comes and assures your heart, yes, he is with me. So God encouraged Joshua with his presence. Secondly, he encouraged Joshua with his promises. Listen to these promises again, beginning at verse 6. Be strong and of good courage. I will cause these people to cross over and inherit the land. He says then in verse 7, be strong and very courageous. Be careful to obey all the law my servant Moses gave you. Do not turn from it to the right hand or to the left, that you may be successful wherever you go. You can be successful wherever you go when you have God's promises. Listen to verse 8. This is an amazing verse. And this is what it says. Do not let this book of the law depart from your mouth. Meditate on it day and night so that you may be careful to do everything written in it. Then you will be prosperous and successful. The Lord said to Joshua, if you will take my word and meditate on it. To meditate means to have a thought, to be able to really think deeply about it. It means it's like a cow chewing its cud, just chewing and chewing and chewing. Meditation is a reflective time in your heart and mind when you think about what God says, but always with a view to application. How can I apply what God is saying to me in his word? So the Lord says, if you have this word of mine and you meditate on it and you observe it and obey it, I will make you prosperous. I will make you successful. And to have God's blessing and success doesn't mean you're going to have a lot more toys, a lot more material things. It's meaning and purpose and direction. You're going to be so fulfilled. You're going to say, I prosper. I'm so prosperous. Proverbs 10:22 says, the blessing of the Lord makes you rich. And if you have God's blessing in your life, you can be very rich. So the Lord encouraged Joshua with his promises. Where would you be without some of these promises? Like Psalm 23:6. Surely goodness and mercy shall follow me all the days of my life, and I will dwell in the house of the Lord forever. We're all going to die someday, but the important thing is that we be ready, that we know the Lord Jesus, that we've been to the cross, that we have experienced Jesus and said, I believe he died there for me, that he was buried, that he was raised from the dead. And I'm willing to repent, turn away from my sin, and receive him as my personal Savior and Lord. And when we do that, his promises come alive to us. Before I came to Christ, the Bible was just like a historical book, just words on a page. But after I had that encounter with Christ when I was almost 17, all of a sudden his word came alive. Where would you be without Psalm 46:1? God is our refuge and strength, a very present help in trouble. Where would you be without these wonderful promises? Luke 1:37, for with God nothing shall be impossible. Henry Ford, many, many years ago, said, if you believe you can, or you believe you can't, you're right. Think about it. If you believe you can, amazing things can happen. If you believe you can't, you might as well not even try. Also, Vince Lombardi, the great NFL coach, said, we would be able to accomplish many more things if we did not think of them as impossible. When you convince yourself, this is impossible, this situation, this marriage, this situation at work, whatever it is in the neighborhood, whatever it is that you think is absolutely impossible, my Bible says, and so does yours, for with God, nothing shall be impossible. You trust God and you'll see amazing things happening in your life. Include God's promises. Again, when you send out an email, when you send a text, you send a card, Don't just say, we're thinking of you, praying for you. Put a scripture reference in there. I often don't print out the verse because I want them to look it up. I just put the reference, and people will look them up. So God encouraged Joshua with his presence. He encouraged him with his promises, and lastly, with his people. I want to go back quickly to Deuteronomy, and this is what he said to Joshua in Deuteronomy chapter 31. Moses is speaking. Then Moses summoned Joshua and said to him, in the presence of all Israel, be strong and courageous, for you must go with this people into the land that the Lord swore to their forefathers to give them. And you must divide it among them as their inheritance. The Lord himself goes before you and will be with you. He will never leave you nor forsake you. Do not be afraid. Do not be discouraged. The Lord used Moses to encourage Joshua. Do you know what the word Barnabas means? The apostles called him Barney or Barnabas, and it literally means son of encouragement. When the apostle Paul was very discouraged, when he went into Macedonia in 2 Corinthians chapter 7, verse 6, the apostle Paul said, nevertheless, God, who comforts those who are cast down, comforted us by the coming of Titus. The Lord sent a man by the name of Titus to come and encourage Joshua. And God will send people to you. They may not have that same name, but God will send people to encourage you. We need encouragement, and I want to encourage you to be an encourager. Be the kind of a person that when people see you coming, they light up. They light up. You be one of those kind of people. And we'll be right back with questions from the audience. Hi, I'm Pastor Larry Bird, host of the program called Deep Waters. I'm sitting in the studio here in Allentown where we tape Deep Waters, and it's before a live audience. We would love to invite you to come and be part of the live audience. And you can submit questions after I speak, and then I will interact on your questions. Welcome back to Deep Waters. This is the time in the program when we receive questions from the audience. And today our subject is Be Encouraged. We were looking at Joshua chapter 1, verses 1 to 9, and the words that the Lord communicated to Joshua, the new leader of Israel. And I'm so excited again today to have Zach Michalak here with us. Zach was on our staff at Calvary Baptist Church for 9 years, and now he's a church planter. He started a new church in Forks Township called Table of Life. If you'd like more information about a new church, please call the station or contact me or contact Zach directly. Again, cool. Welcome, Mr. Zach.
1: Thank you. Yeah, it's always a privilege to be here. Great. I loved your message. One of the things that I was thinking about as you were sharing is you kind of bookended your message with this message that Joshua receives from God, you know, be encouraged, be courageous. And then you ended with the message that came, of course, just before that. You turn your page back and you've got Moses saying the same thing. And I was just thinking about, like, I feel so encouraged knowing that Joshua needed the same message more than once.
0: Exactly.
1: For it to really, like, sink in. You know, and God's, you know, our scriptures are just full of God's promises of his nearness, his faithfulness, and his goodness.
0: Mm-hmm.
1: And how blessed we are to have, you know, some of those things. And I was thinking, you know, there's this beautiful theme in scripture where so many times men of faith and leaders of faith pass on, you know, and kind of, we have a bunch of these moments when the final words are recorded as they pass on to kind of their protege.
0: The transitions, yeah.
1: And so there's this really wise man who told me once as a pastor that it was really important that I be fat.
0: Yes.
1: That I be faithful, available, and teachable. And I'm laughing as I say that. That was him who told me that. But I'd love to just, you know, hear your thoughts. Like, if you were you know, reaching kind of the end of your ministry, and I believe God will bless you still with many years yet, but if you were passing that on, what would be some of the things that you would share to a protege and the final words of encouragement?
0: Yeah, I think today we're talking about be encouraged. My two words would be faithful. And I've been saying the last few years that if people, who knows, few people, whatever, would come to my celebration of life service someday, if they could leave that service saying, he was faithful, that's all I would desire, Zach. Mm. I just want to be a faithful man to the end. So many men have gotten to this point in their ministry and they've fallen off the wagon. Mm. And I don't want to fall off. I plead with the Lord. I have actually prayed, Lord, take me home before I would mess up and disappoint you and fall off the wagon at this point in my life. Mm. I live with that knowledge that any day I could be leaving this life, any of us could. Mm. But I want to be faithful to the very end.
1: Yeah, that's a good word. You know, one of the things that God tells Joshua so plainly is everything is built on my word and my scripture. Keep it in your mouth. Mutter it to yourself day in, day out. Do not stray to the right or to the left. I always can't help but wonder if one of the things that one of the reasons we see so many church leaders falling is because they have taken it upon themselves to be more than just a servant to God and a conduit. If one of the biggest things that we struggle with is a desire to be, you know, I want to be the leader. I want to be the guy in charge. I want to have the power, the presence, whatever.
0: The way up with God, you know this, the way up is always down. Mm, he says, if you humble yourself, I will lift you up. But if you lift yourself up, I will humble you. Mm. And it's very painful when we wait for him to humble us. Mm. And Howard Hendricks, one of your friends from Dallas Seminary, Howard Hendricks said that many of the leaders have fallen for various reasons. And one of them is that they did not have an accountability partner, no one asking them difficult questions. And he said he tracked several hundred of them through the years. And he said another thing is they gave up on their devotional life. Hmm. They no longer got into the scriptures. They figured, I've got enough knowledge, I can live on it. Oh no, we got to every day be in the scriptures.
1: Mm. Yeah, that's a good encouragement. Here's a great question from our audience. How do we stay encouraged when it seems like our prayers aren't being met?
0: Well, I've been there, done that. I've had many times when it seemed like my prayers were not being answered. But I have to go back again. What does God say? He says, ask and it will be given to you. Seek and you will find. Knock and it will be opened. But what he doesn't tell us is when he's going to answer or how he's going to answer. So here's where faith comes in. We just have to hold on to say, I've prayed about this and I've seen things come to pass years and years later. So don't give up in your prayers and hold on by faith.
1: Mm, yeah, amen. I think that's something that strikes me so much is this. There's this phrase that all of our yeses will be met in the amen in the kingdom. Mm-hmm. That so many of the things that we pray for and ask for, God is fulfilling.
0: Yep.
1: But he's just moving at a pace that is sometimes painfully slow for us.
0: God is we always think he's slow, but he's never late. Mm-hmm. He's always on time.
1: Mm-hmm. One of my favorite quotes is, God is always almost late.
0: Almost, yeah, but not.
1: Never.
0: Yep,
1: oh, man.
0: Never.
1: Yeah.
0: As for God, his way is perfect, Psalm 18:30 says. Mm. Yep.
1: Mm. Here's another great question. I'm thinking of Mark 1:13. Jesus is beginning his ministry, right? And he's sent out into the wilderness for 40 days and is tempted by Satan. And Mark 1:13 says that the angels came and ministered to him during that time. So the audience member, I'm sure, is reflecting on this idea. Does God send angels to those of us when we get discouraged as we go through life?
0: I do believe he does. I believe angels have come. In fact, every night as I tuck myself in my recliner, last 6 years because of my back surgeries and shoulder surgeries, I sleep in a recliner. My last prayer is, Lord, send your angels around me so that I don't have bad dreams. Mm. Help me, Lord. Psalm 34:7 says, the angel of the Lord encamps around those who fear him to deliver them. We cannot see angels. In fact, we can't even see the wind. But do I need to convince you the wind is real? No, the wind is very real. If the Bible says he sends angels as messengers, sometimes they come with a message for us. I could tell you stories in my own life where I know God sent an angel, no doubt about it. And they're there for us. So we don't worship them. We don't adore them. We just thank God for them.
1: Yeah, amen.
0: Amen.
1: Right? It's the thought that there are creatures who are created whose sole purpose is just to fly around the throne of God and worship him. So magnificent
0: awesome.
1: That when the prophets see them, they just collapse in terror.
0: Yeah.
1: I go,
0: man,
1: what a wild thing and an amazing
0: yep.
1: thought.
0: Yep.
1: Yeah. This is a comment, and it's a beautiful thought from one of our audience members. God's presence gives such strength and peace through difficulties. We are never alone because of his Holy Spirit in us. What a great way for us to praise and a reason to praise the Lord for his presence and his promises.
0: Amen. Yeah. Yep. Yeah, the Lord told us, Jesus said, I will send the Comforter who will abide with you forever. He's not going to depart. He's there for us.
1: Amen. Amen. This has been such an encouraging time. If you were to give kind of one final word of encouragement to this particular audience, mm-hmm. is there any extra word that you might kind of add, even just for us today?
0: Well, I'd go back to the words of Charles Stanley. Charles Stanley, many of you have got his books and you love him. And I had the privilege, actually, 2006, of meeting him at Stabler Arena. Sat down with him for about 20 minutes. And he put his hand on my shoulder and prayed for me. And he gave me Joshua 1:9, the very verses that I'm speaking about today. And Charles Stanley said, be focused. Think about this. Be focused. And if you're focused, you can see clearly. If you're out of focus, like with a pair of binoculars or with a magnifying glass, be focused. And if you're focused, you can be firm. If you're firm, you can be faithful. If you're faithful, you will be fruitful. And if you're fruitful, you can be fearless. 5 words that begin with the letter F. And those would be my words of encouragement to you today. Do you have any more questions? Are we done?
2: That's it.
0: You didn't give too many questions, but I just want to talk to the audience watching here or being at home. And I just want to ask you, are you encouraged today? Do you need encouragement? And one thing that I've discovered that sometimes when I really get discouraged, I try to reach out to others. Jesus said, it is more blessed to give than to receive. Get on the phone. Call someone. Let them know that you're praying for them. Encourage them. Ask them how they're doing. And you watch how God will minister to you as you minister to others. And I encourage you, get into the Word of God. Let other things go. The dishes will be waiting for you. The lawn can get mowed. The snow can get shoveled. Spend time in God's Word and ask Him to speak to you. Ask Him to encourage you. David said he encouraged himself in the Lord. And you encourage yourself when you get into the Scriptures. God bless you, and thanks so much for watching today's program.
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1: We've been moving phrase by phrase, verse by verse, paragraph by paragraph, chapter by chapter, through these great truths.
0: Open your Bibles with me. Let's go to the Word of God in the 8th chapter of the book of Acts, the Acts of the Apostles under the power of the Holy Spirit. Philip is the key instrument of God in the narratives in this chapter. Philip, not Philip the Apostle, but Philip the Deacon from the 6th chapter, a non-Israeli Jew, a Jew who was a non-Palestinian Jew, was from the Hellenistic world, who was part of the church. He was brought to Christ along with many, many thousands of others in the early church, and he was one of those noble men who were chosen to provide service and leadership to the church. He was a very powerful man, a godly man, a spirit-filled man, powerful preacher, and the Lord even did miracles through him, an amazing man. We're going to see his encounter with the Ethiopian eunuch starting in chapter 8, verse 25. In this chapter, we see Philip as the instrument of God, confronting, first of all, Simon in Samaria and demonstrating what a false faith looks like. And now we find Philip confronting an Ethiopian eunuch and showing us what a true faith looks like. Now, as we look at this, we could just read the narrative. You could read the narrative yourself, and it would be pretty straightforward. You can read the story. It's a wonderful story. I hope you will read it. But as we read the story, I want to go a little beyond what you can read and let you know that this story in and of itself presents to us a picture of the elements and the components and the features in a saving faith. Everything you need to know is here, by illustration, by implication. So I want to break the story down, and it runs to the end of the chapter. We'll go through it fairly quickly. There are three categories that help us sort it out. There's the preparation in this encounter, that which is already in place before the encounter even begins. And then there is the presentation, how it is that Philip addresses this individual. And then there is the personal response. And that's just kind of a simple and somewhat universal perspective on any encounter, any gospel encounter. There is the preparation, which is necessary. There is the presentation, which is necessary. And then there is the correct personal response. As we look at those three headings, we're going to see the components of a faith that saves. Let's look at preparation first of all, right? Verse 26 through 29. But an angel of the Lord spoke to Philip, saying, "Get up and go south to the road that descends from Jerusalem to Gaza. This is a desert road." So he got up and went, and there was an Ethiopian eunuch, a court official of Candace, queen of the Ethiopians, who was in charge of all her treasure. And he had come to Jerusalem to worship. And he was returning and sitting in his chariot and was reading the prophet Isaiah. Then the Spirit said to Philip, "Go up and join the chariot." Now that's enough to let us know that this is a very well designed and prepared encounter. And the one who is preparing this is none other than the Holy Spirit. So let's start there. The proper preparation for salvation, for true salvation, begins with the sovereign work of the Spirit. It starts with divine preparation. It starts with God's Spirit preparing the soil. God's providential working. And essentially, we know this is happening here because an angel of the Lord speaks to Philip and tells him to go directly to this individual who's a court official of Candace, queen of Ethiopia, for the sake of the gospel. This is the divine encounter that is prepared by the Holy Spirit. Philip didn't know that. He only knew to be obedient. He only knew to get on the road, and God would determine his purpose. We act, but the Spirit initiates. What a wonderfully encouraging reality that is. So the faith that does save begins with the right preparation, which begins in the sovereign purposes of God and the work of the Holy Spirit. The second is this, the submissive will of a servant. The submissive will of a servant. How are they going to hear without a preacher? How are they going to hear if somebody isn't sent? The Lord has chosen to do His work through human instruments. It didn't really appear, I guess in one sense, logical. Responsibility was large in a flourishing ministry in Samaria. People were believing. The apostles had come. The Spirit was now there. There was a new church, you might say. There was enthusiasm, excitement, response to the truth. To drop everything and head down a desert road with no knowledge of where you were going and for what purpose might have seemed a bit strange, if not absurd. And with no particular destination in mind, it could be a very long and arduous journey. But all God had to say was go. All He had to say was go. And verse 27 says, Philip got up and went. That's enough. He got up and went. Even though it didn't appear sensible or logical, he could have made an argument that there were more important things where he was. He obeyed. And of course, he ran into an Ethiopian eunuch who was a court official of Candace, queen of the Ethiopians, in charge of her treasure, coming to Jerusalem to worship. He was returning and sitting in his chariot, and of all amazing things, was reading the prophet Isaiah. So salvation preparation. What are the necessary elements of preparation? There's the sovereign work of the Spirit and the submissive will of the servant. Somebody has to go with the message. And then there's a third element, and it's an obvious one. There's the searching of the sinner. There's the searching of the sinner. What do you have here? You have a searching heart. Something's going on in this individual. Because he's coming. He's coming to Jerusalem to worship. Somewhere along the road, he has heard about the God of Israel. Whether he was what they called a God-fearer, a Gentile who had converted to Judaism or not, we don't know. But he was certainly drawn to the God of Israel. He had it in his heart to know the God of Israel. He had come all the way to Jerusalem to worship the true God. So here's another component in what issues in true salvation. A genuine hunger for the truth. A genuine hunger for the truth. That's a prerequisite. A desire for the truth. A longing for the truth. That's the beatitude attitude, isn't it? Blessed is the man who hungers after righteousness, who thirsts after righteousness, for he will be filled. God meets the heart that has been prompted to hunger and thirst and seeking, which is not natural to the sinner. So a willing heart, a seeking heart, a hungry heart, a longing heart. Salvation comes to those who hunger for it. This man sought for salvation. So what is the preparation for a true salvation? The sovereign work of the Spirit, the submissive will of the servant who will be God's instrument, and the searching worship of the sinner. And then it all culminates in a fourth, the scriptural word of God. The scriptural word of God. At this point, it's time for the word of God. It's time for the word of God. That puts all the pieces together. It all comes down to this, the truth. And he is reading the prophet Isaiah. And he's not just reading anywhere in the prophet Isaiah, and there are 66 chapters. He happens to be reading, according to verse 32, chapter 53. We would probably agree that that is the most important chapter in the whole book of Isaiah. And it is the presentation of the gospel. In fact, when we went through Isaiah 53, I called it the first gospel. Matthew is the second. all that is necessary with the preparation work of the Holy Spirit, with the ready willingness of the servant, and the searching heart of the sinner, all that is necessary is the Word of God, the Scripture. Maybe he picked up the scroll somewhere along the line. Scrolls were around, but you only had a scroll if you were very, very wealthy. But this is a very wealthy individual. And he's reading out loud, which was the traditional way you read. And he's reading Isaiah 53. You can see the Holy Spirit working in preparing the servant Philip, working in preparing the seeking heart of the sinner, and working in preparing that he got to the right scripture. He's reading the very best passage he could ever be reading. So there you have the preparation. What is necessary to prepare for someone to make a genuine response to Christ? Sovereign work of the Spirit, submissive will of the servant, searching worship of the sinner, and the scriptural word. That's the preparation. Now the presentation. Look at verse 30. The presentation. Philip ran up, heard him reading Isaiah the prophet, and said, "Do you understand what you're reading?" And he said, "Well, how could I unless someone guides me?" And he invited Philip to come up and sit with him. Now the passage of Scripture which he was reading was this. He was led as a sheep to slaughter, and as a lamb before its shearers is silent, so he doesn't open his mouth. In humiliation his judgment was taken away. Who will relate his generation? For his life is removed from the earth. And the eunuch answered Philip and said, "Please tell me, of whom does the prophet say this? Of himself or of someone else?" Then Philip opened his mouth. Listen, and beginning from what? Beginning from what? The Scripture. He preached Jesus to him. Philip obeyed. Philip went. Everything was prepared by the providence of God. Philip ran eagerly up to this man, heard him reading Isaiah the prophet, verse 30, and asked him a simple question. "Do you understand what you're reading?" And he said, "How could I unless someone guides me?" And he invited Philip to come up and sit with him. Simon wanted the power, right? This man wanted the truth. Simon was willing to pay money for the power. This man desperately wanted the truth. So here's the first part of the presentation. The key to effective presentation: pointing people at the Scripture. Pointing people at the Scripture. Pointing their attention, their focus at the Scripture. You say, "Well, hey, not everybody's interested in that. I don't want to get bogged down in the Bible." Huh. If they're not interested in what the Scripture says, they're not expressing a desperate hunger for salvation. Because if the Holy Spirit is moving in their heart and is in the work of regeneration, the Spirit will drive them at the truth. "I need to understand, but I don't have anybody to guide me." By the way, that's the same word used in John 16:13 for what the Holy Spirit does. The Holy Spirit will guide you into all truth. "I need somebody to explain this. What do I see here? I see humility here. I see meekness here. I see a teachable attitude here." Psalm 25:9 says, "The meek, he will teach his way." The meek, he will teach his way. In your presentation, look, you go right at the Scripture. And if there is no interest in the Scripture, if there's no interest in the divine solution to the hungry heart, then you better wait for another day. The passage he was reading, verses 32 and 33, was that great passage out of Isaiah 53, which describes the substitutionary atonement of Christ. As he was led as the sacrificial lamb of God to slaughter, silent, humiliated, not a fair trial, his life removed from the earth. He's reading this, trying to figure out what this is, who this is. It's a prophecy of the death of Messiah. The Holy Spirit had led him to that passage. The Holy Spirit had prepared his heart for an explanation of that passage. And the eunuch couldn't understand it. "Tell me," he says in verse 34, "who's he talking about? Himself? Is this about Isaiah? Who is this about? I don't know who this is about." He was reading about the suffering servant. He was reading about the Messiah. And he's saying, "Who is this?" And verse 35, Philip opened his mouth. Beginning from the scripture, he preached Jesus to him. He preached Jesus to him. I don't want to generalize off of the particular, but I don't think I'm doing that. If someone is in the process of being brought to the knowledge of the gospel in a saving way, they will want to know about Jesus. They will want to know the scripture. They will want to know about atonement. Here's the other side of it. You couldn't go to a better place than Isaiah 53. Since none of the Gospels had been written yet, that really was the only place to go for the biography of Jesus. And Philip was ready. He preached, starting at that scripture, he preached Jesus to him. This is the second part of the preparation. The Holy Spirit has to drive the sinner to the Scripture. So you, as the servant of the Lord, if you're going to make the presentation, you drive the sinner to the Scripture. But here's the corollary. Once you get there, you've got to be able to explain it. Right? You've got to be able to explain it. This puts the burden on you. He is truly an evangelist, Philip. He's called Philip the evangelist. He's truly an evangelist. Because here, In a kind of a serendipitous, though divinely orchestrated encounter with this man, he is confronted with the need to completely explain to him Jesus, starting at Isaiah 53. And as if I can just reach back to the beginning of the book of Acts, what marked the apostles after the resurrection and ascension of Christ was they understood the Old Testament. Remember our series, Finding Christ in the Old Testament? He was truly an evangelist. He could meet a man face to face who has his scriptures open in front of him, and starting there, he could preach Jesus fully to him. Complete evangelist. In Samaria, he's preaching to crowds. He's preaching to crowds. He's doing miracles. Large crowds are coming to him in the first half of the chapter. He can go from that to a one-on-one encounter and an explanation of Isaiah 53. So we could say the second thing in the presentation, first, get him to the Scripture. Secondly, get him to the Savior. Get him to the Savior. He preached Jesus to him. He preached Jesus. So I just might warn you a little bit. Watch out for too much autobiography in your presentation of the gospel. Don't get too caught up in you, because you're not the issue. It's wonderful what the Lord has done in your life, and you can affirm that and declare that. But a clear presentation of Christ is absolutely everything in gospel presentation. That's what Paul did. Preach Christ. Preach Christ. Preach Christ. Preach Christ crucified. He says, "I went everywhere. I don't know anything among you except Christ and Him what? Crucified." That's all I have to say. And of course he was mocked and laughed at, because he didn't get in all the machinations of the orators of his day. So, point at the Scripture, point at the Savior, Thirdly, in the presentation, point at salvation. Point at salvation. Explain why he was a sheep led to slaughter. Why he was the Lamb of God. Why he was literally killed. His life was removed from the earth. Explain the doctrines of salvation. Go to the Scripture. Go to the Savior. Go to salvation. You say, well, people might be offended. Fine. If they're offended at that point, then this isn't the time for their salvation. You can't sneak salvation in the side door. It's got to be the main purpose that is in the heart of the sinner. True evangelism takes time to go to the Scripture, go to the Savior, go to the issues of salvation, teach the doctrines of salvation which encompass the substitutionary atonement of Jesus Christ and union with Christ in His death, burial, and resurrection. Now all that's left, final word, is a personal response at the end. Personal response. We saw some of it in verse 36. Okay, I'm ready. Look, water! Joyous discovery. Why? They're in the desert. Do you think God misses anything? How important is baptism? God allowed for this providential encounter in a place where there's no water except there. How important is baptism? That ought to give you a clue. Even when God providentially orders the process of salvation, He makes sure there's water. So we could say three things demonstrate His immediate response. Faith. He's ready. Look, water. I want to be baptized. I want to be obedient. Or you could say of faith and obedience. Nothing is hindering him. Nothing. What prevents me? Is there anything that prevents me? I skip that verse 37 and I'll comment on it in a minute. Go to verse 38. So he ordered the chariot to stop. There's an interesting discussion of whether or not this chariot was being pulled by animals or this was one of those kind of carriage chairs that were on the backs of slaves. But anyway, it stopped. And they both went down into the water. Again, immersion. Philip as well as the eunuch. And he baptized him. And the first official baptism of somebody from the uttermost part of the earth. We're only in the 8th chapter of Acts, and the gospel has gone by the power of the Holy Spirit to Jerusalem, Judea, Samaria, and the uttermost part of the earth. Now, comment about verse 37. That verse does not appear in any of the ancient manuscripts. Any of the earliest. So it was added later. Maybe it was added because somebody felt it needed to be there, obviously. Or it become a sort of baptism formula. Philip said, if you believe with all your heart, you may. He answered, I believe Jesus Christ is the Son of God. Well, that's the formula. And you heard people confess that.

The Spirit of the Lord snatched Philip away. Wow, whoa. What is that? That's a miracle, folks. That you can read about that with Elijah, and you can read about it with Ezekiel. But it's pretty rare. I can only think of Elijah and Ezekiel. And all of a sudden, the Lord snatched Philip away. He disappeared. He's gone. You say, well, what about follow-up? What? He's now in the hands of the Lord. And the eunuch no longer saw him. What does it say? But he went on his way wondering. Went on his way what? There's the third element of a true salvation. There is faith. There is obedience. And there is joy. Joy. So, Philip gets snatched away. This is time travel. This is going, you know, this is the amazing leap from one place to another without transversing the space in between. Philip found himself at Azotus. And certainly the eunuch is scratching his head and saying, this is a validation that I have just had an encounter with God. He found himself at Azotus, and he passed through and kept preaching the message, the gospel, to all the cities until he came to Caesarea. The Lord relocated him in a miraculous way, really an astonishing reality. Miracle was a confirming sign, certainly to the eunuch, that God was truly in this, and God put him exactly where he wanted him to be, about 20 miles north of Gaza where this happened, halfway to Joppa. All of a sudden he arrived there. Irenaeus, the early church father, says the eunuch became a missionary. I'm sure the eunuch became a missionary. And there are some sections of Africa in which, historically, groups of Christians claim this eunuch as the founder of their church. That's tradition, maybe. But perhaps the tradition grew because of a real influence from this man's life. So these are components of a faith that saves. And I hope it's helpful to you not only to see the story, but to see sort of in the story these elements give you some direction and guidance in your own ministry.

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2: Hi, I'm Robert Jeffress, and welcome again to Pathway to Victory. 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Will Jesus establish a literal kingdom here on earth? And if so, over whom will Jesus rule? Well, my goal today is to bring clarity on this important topic. My message is titled, The Coming Kingdom, on today's edition of Pathway to Victory.

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1: Get out your pen and paper. I've got four questions for you. Multiple choice. No cheating, please. Everyone with their eyes on their own paper. This is a pop quiz about Bible prophecy. Question number one. The kingdom of God is a spiritual kingdom, B, a physical kingdom, C, all of the above, or D, none of the above. Question number two, God's promise to Israel of a land that would be theirs forever was A, conditional, B, unconditional, C, transferred in a spiritual sense to the church. Question number three, Satan's power over the earth was A, defeated at the cross, B, defeated at the resurrection, C, continues today. Final question. Christians will receive their new bodies, A, at the rapture, B, at the second coming, or C, from their plastic surgeon. Your answer to those questions actually reveal what you believe about the topic we're going to look at today in Revelation chapter 20, and that is the coming kingdom of God we call the millennium. If you have your Bibles, turn to Revelation chapter 20 as we look at that coming kingdom of God. You know, often we chide the Jewish people, the Israelites, for missing the coming of the Lord Jesus Christ. We say they made a mistake. Instead of looking for a ruling king, they should have looked for a suffering savior. Instead of looking for a literal kingdom, they should have been looking for a spiritual kingdom. And yet that's not true. They were absolutely justified in believing that when Messiah came, he would come as a king and that he would establish a literal physical kingdom on the earth, because there are 1,800 prophecies in the Old Testament that promise such a thing. The problem with the Jewish people at that time was they didn't understand there would be two comings of the Messiah. The first time he would come as that suffering Savior to be a ransom for the sins of the entire world. But the second time he comes, the next time he comes, will be when he comes as King of Kings and Lord of Lords, and he will set up a literal kingdom on earth. Let me just point out a few passages from the Old Testament that promise that kind of literal kingdom on earth. First of all, 2 Samuel chapter 7, verses 12 to 13. We often call these verses the Davidic covenant, God's promise to David. He says in verse 12, "When your days are complete and you lie down with your fathers, I will raise up your descendant after you, the Lord Jesus Christ, who will come forth from you, and I will establish his kingdom, and he will build a house for my name, and I will establish the throne of his kingdom for how long? Forever." That's the promise of a coming kingdom. Or Psalm 89, verses 30 to 37. People who say, well, Israel forfeited that kingdom when they rejected Christ. Look at this. If his sons, talking about David, if his sons forsake my law and do not walk in my judgments, if they violate my statutes and do not keep my commandments, then I will punish their transgression with a rod and their iniquity with stripes. You know, people who criticize those of us who believe that God's going to fulfill his promise to Israel, they say, wait a minute, Israel has rebelled against God. Are you telling me that they're not going to suffer for their disobedience to God? No, we're not saying that at all. God said to Israel, if you sin, you're going to experience the consequences of your sin. But look at verse 33. But even in that case, I will not break off my loving kindness from him, nor deal falsely in my faithfulness. My covenant I will not violate, nor will I alter the utterance of my lips. Once I have sworn by my holiness, I will not lie to David. His descendants shall endure how long? Forever. And his throne is the sun before me. It shall be established how long? Forever. Like the moon, and the witness in the sky is faithful. Listen to me. In Genesis 12, and later ratified in Genesis 15, God made an unconditional covenant with Israel. It's not to national Israel. Paul said it over and over again. Jesus said it. Being a physical descendant of Abraham isn't enough. You have to be a physical descendant of Abraham and a spiritual descendant. You have to believe. It is to believing Israel that God said, I'm going to keep the promise I made to Abraham of a land, a seed, and a blessing that will belong to my people forever. That's the covenant that you have here in Psalm 89. And listen, if God breaks his covenant with Israel, what's to keep him from breaking the covenant he's made with you and with me? That I will remember your sin no more. As far as the east is from the west, so far I will remove your transgression from you. What if you get to heaven and God says to you, you know, I told you you could be forgiven forever and ever, but I've changed my mind and I'm going to dredge up every wrong thing you've done and judge you accordingly. If God breaks his covenant with Israel, he can break his covenant with you. But thank God he doesn't do that. He keeps his word. And that's why it makes a difference to us whether or not God rejects his people. Look at Isaiah 9, 6 and 7. For a child will be born to us, a son will be given to us, and the government will rest on his shoulders. And his name shall be called Wonderful Counselor, Mighty God, Eternal Father, Prince of Peace. And there will be no end to his increase of his government or peace on the throne of David and over his kingdom to establishment and to uphold it with justice and righteousness from then on and forevermore. Or Isaiah 11, 4, 6, and 9. But with righteousness he will judge the poor and decide with fairness for the afflicted of the earth. And he will strike the earth with the rod of his mouth and with the breath of his lips, and he will slay the wicked. You know, there is such an emphasis today on the desire for justice and social justice. Do you know where that comes from? It comes from the fact that we are all created in the image of God. And even after the fall, even unbelievers retain a remnant of that image of God inside of them. The reason we long for justice is because we are created by a God who is a God of justice. And we have that longing. The only problem is we can't bring that justice ourselves. We ought to strive for it, but we can't bring it ourselves. God has to bring it, and he will satisfy that desire we have ultimately when Christ comes and rules in justice. Look at verse 6. And the wolf will dwell with the lamb, and the leopard will lie down with the young goat, and the calf and the young lion and the fatling together, and a little boy will lead them, and they shall not hurt or destroy in my holy mountain, for the earth will be full of the knowledge of the Lord as the waters cover the sea. Remember in Acts chapter 1, when Jesus was getting ready to ascend into heaven after he received his resurrected body, and he was standing on the Mount of Olives, and as he was about to depart, his disciples said, Lord, are you at this time going to restore the kingdom to Israel? They were in effect saying, Lord, before you leave, haven't you forgotten something? Haven't you forgotten the whole reason you came was to establish your kingdom on earth? Isn't this the time to do it? Now, if the disciples had mistakenly believed in a literal kingdom, if they were wrong, that would have been a time for Jesus to have clarified that for them. He could have said, a kingdom? Boys, you've got it all wrong these last 3 years. I'm not here to establish a real kingdom, just a spiritual kingdom. That's all I came to do. But he didn't say that, did he? In verse 7 of Acts 1, he said, it is not for you to know the time or the epochs when I shall do these things. That is given to the Father alone. He has fixed it by his own authority. In other words, he was saying, it's coming, but it's coming according to God's timetable and not to yours. There is a kingdom coming, and it will be the fulfillment of God's eternal promise to Israel and Israel's descendants. We're only going to look at the first six verses about the beginning of the millennium, and it starts with the binding of Satan. Look at chapter 20, verse 1. Then John says, I saw an angel coming down from heaven, holding the key of the abyss and a great chain in his hand. And this angel laid hold of the dragon, the serpent of old, who is the devil and Satan, and he bound him for 1,000 years. Remember last time in chapter 19, we saw that at the Battle of Armageddon, the Antichrist and the false prophet are seized by an angel and they are cast into the lake of fire. But what about the third part of that satanic trinity, Satan himself? Well, he has a special destiny. That is, this angel takes him and bounds him for 1,000 years. In other words, to put him into this place called the abyss, the bottomless pit. Look at verse 3. And he threw him, that is Satan, into the abyss and shut it and sealed it over him so that he would not deceive the nations any longer until the 1,000 years were completed. And after these things, he must be released for a short time. He is going to be bound for 1,000 years so that he can do nothing on the earth for 1,000 years during this millennium, the 1,000-year reign of Christ. And this is the predominant feature of the millennium. It is a time when Satan is bound, which makes the amillennial position so ludicrous. Satan is in no way bound right now. Look around you. Look in your own world at what's happening. Satan seems to be running rampant all over the world. But his time is short. There is coming a time when he will be bound for 1,000 years. Now, I want you to notice one other aspect of the millennium that God reveals to John. Look at verse 4. After Satan has been bound, look at what John says he saw. I saw thrones and they that sat upon them, and judgment was given to them. And I saw the souls of those who had been beheaded because of their testimony of Jesus and because of the word of God, and those who had not worshiped the beast or his image and had not received the mark on their forehead or on their hand. And they came to life and also reigned with Christ for 1,000 years. Who is he talking about here? He's talking about those people who were saved during the tribulation and were martyred, beheaded for their faith. He said, I saw them as well, and they came to life and reigned with Christ. And then he adds this word in verse 5. The rest of the dead did not come to life until the 1,000 years were completed. Who is that? That's the unsaved dead. Again, we'll look at that next week. They are raised for judgment. But then he says, this is the first resurrection. Everything he has just described in verse 4, and he adds this word, blessed and holy is the one who has a part in the first resurrection. Over the second death has no power, but they will be priests of God and of Christ and will reign with him for 1,000 years. Here John introduces an important concept to understand in the Bible. There are two resurrections. The first resurrection is the resurrection of saved people, and they are raised to experience God's blessing for eternity. But the second resurrection is a resurrection of the unsaved. They are raised from the dead to experience God's torment forever and ever. And that's why John says, blessed, happy is the person who's a part of the first resurrection. Let's, in closing, look at this first resurrection for just a moment. Who does it encompass and how does it work? Paul explains it in 1 Corinthians 15, verses 20 to 24. He says, but now Christ has been raised from the dead and the first fruits of those who are asleep. For since by a man came death, by a man also came the resurrection of the dead. For as in Adam all die, so also in Christ all will be made alive, but each in his own order. If you are in Christ, you're going to receive a brand new body, but you have to wait your turn. There is an order to which people will receive their new bodies. That word order is a military term, togma. It refers to a military parade that gets larger and larger as different corps fall into place in the parade at a particular spot along the parade route. First of all, Paul says, Christ and the first fruits. That refers to Jesus, of course, but also those who were raised with Jesus when he was resurrected. Did you know there were several people who were raised from the dead when Christ was raised from the dead? Matthew 27, verse 52. The first fruits, that's the sample of the harvest that is yet to come. Christ and a select few. And then the next group that receives their resurrection body will include you and me, the dead in Christ, and those alive at the rapture. The Bible says the next event is going to be the rapture of the church. If we're alive at that time, we will be caught up to meet the Lord in the air. And at that moment, 1 Corinthians 15 says, we'll be changed in a moment in the twinkling of an eye. If you have a loved one who has already died and they're a Christian, their spirit is already in heaven, but their bodies will be raised from the grave and they will receive a brand new resurrected body. That all happens at the rapture. That's what 1B is. 7 years later, after the tribulation, that's when the tribulation saints, those who were martyred during the tribulation, as well as, I believe, the Old Testament saints, will receive their new bodies. Now, what I want you to see is both 1B and 1C are all covered by this phrase in 1 Corinthians 15, 23, those who are Christ at his coming. His coming includes both the rapture and 7 years later, his second coming. You see, both the rapture and the second coming include a coming of Christ, so to speak. At the rapture, he comes into the clouds and we're caught up to meet him. At the second coming, he comes to earth. It's different events, but they're similar in that they both involve Christ coming. That's why you have 1B and 1C. And then finally, the last group are those who died during the millennium. And at the millennium, they will receive their new bodies. Then comes the end when he hands over the kingdom to the God and Father, when he has abolished all rule, authority, and power. There will be some Christians who enter in the millennium in their natural bodies. We'll talk about this next week. They will die. They will receive their bodies at the end of the millennium. But the point is, even though it happens throughout history, all of these people are still part of that group called the first resurrection. But then there is a second resurrection. Verse 5 says, the rest of the dead did not come until the 1,000 years were completed. These are the people who are raised for the great white throne judgment that we'll look at next time. They are raised not to experience God's blessing, but to experience his torment. If there is one truth I want to leave you with that comes from this passage, it is this. When we die, we do not cease to exist. Death is not the end for anyone, Christian or non-Christian. Instead, physical death is just the doorway through which we enter into eternity. An eternity of God's blessing or an eternity of God's judgment. C.S. Lewis said one time, our lives can be compared to a very, very long book. Our life here on earth is just the cover page, the title page. Chapter one of our story doesn't begin with our birth. It begins with our death. Let me ask you the all-important question. When that trumpet sounds and God's people in this age are called to assume their place in that parade to heaven, are you going to be one of those invited to participate? Are you going to be welcomed into the presence of God for all eternity? Blessed is he who is a part of the first resurrection. for over him the second death has no power. That's one of the many promises of God found in the book of Revelation. And it's my prayer that everyone within the sound of my voice will seize the opportunity to become part of the first resurrection. Let me take a moment to thank the partners God is bringing alongside Pathway to Victory. This year, we're celebrating 30 years of ministry, and we couldn't provide these daily programs without friends just like you. Because of our partnership, the truth of God's Word is going out across television, radio, and online, reaching people who might never hear it otherwise. 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Now, stay right there. I'll be back with more Pathway to Victory in just a moment.
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0: In light of current events and with the return of Christ so clearly on the horizon, sharing the gospel through Pathway to Victory has never been more important or more urgent. 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
1: Today we've been reminded that God always keeps His Word and that a coming kingdom awaits everyone who trusts in Jesus Christ. 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Stay tuned for a preview of what's coming up next in our series, Final Conquest. The mistake we make, though, is assuming that God's justice is just as arbitrary as our justice system is. 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
2: I want to thank you for watching Lighthouse TV. We pray you are blessed by the programs. In the book of James, chapter 5, and verse 16, we read, "The effectual, fervent prayer of a righteous man availeth much." We all know there is power in prayer, and we believe that here at Lighthouse TV. So please call us if you are in need of prayer. It is an honor for us to pray for you.
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0: Across the nation, a call is rising. Return to Christ. Seek His face. Cry out for awakening. And Houston is next. Awake Houston. A night of uncompromising truth with Dr. Michael Youssef. Christ exalting worship with Chris Tomban. And a charge towards spiritual revival. Join us as we step away from the noise and return to God. Awake Houston next week. 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The following is a Leading the Way special presentation. There's a militant coalition reshaping our nation. What is really happening beneath the headlines? Are you living in fear, in intimidation? Have you been deceived by radical agendas or silenced by cultural pressures? Western civilization is under attack. Discover the shocking alliance behind it all. Now, join Eric Erickson in the studio with Dr. Michael Youssef as they expose the truth behind this unholy alliance and what it means for your future. Leading the Way presents An Unholy Alliance.
1: Welcome, I'm Eric Erickson. I'm joined today by pastor, author, and cultural anthropologist, Dr. Michael Youssef, for a very important and timely conversation. Across America and the West, something troubling is happening. Two ideological forces that once seemed incompatible are now working together to undermine something you and I cherish deeply, the biblical values that led our society to flourish. This movement, this unholy alliance, is playing out in nearly every news headline, and it should concern every freedom-loving Christian. My guest, Dr. Michael Youssef, is uniquely qualified to speak into this. He's lived in Islamic and Western countries, has spent decades studying the forces shaping our culture. Dr. Youssef, thank you so much for joining me.
2: I am so honored to be with you, and thank you, Eric. It's a great honor for me to be here.
1: Thank you. I was actually thinking about you yesterday. I was stuck in traffic, and there was a beam that went across the interstate as I was stopped, and the words were, "Free Palestine, Free Sudan, Free Congo." As like, I know you and I have talked about the Omni cause that the left has certainly wrapped itself into, and you can't have a gay pride parade and a Free Palestine parade at the same time because it's the same people marching.
2: Yeah, it's the most amazing thing to me, and only an indication of the fact that we're facing one enemy behind all of these, and that is Satan himself, as Paul said, and Ephesians 6, so our struggle is not with flesh and blood, but it's with the principalities and the powers and authority in the heavenly places. And if that is not a convicting argument that we are in a spiritual warfare, I don't know what.
1: It reminds me of that passage in Scripture where Jesus says the things of the world hate the things of God, and you have a secular ideology in Islam, both of the world, mutually incompatible and yet perfectly aligned in these times.
2: Yeah, they are, and it's for a mutual cause, you see, and the cause is the destruction of Western civilization, which is built, whether people believe that or not, really based on the Reformation that gave us what Western civilization is. All the conveniences, all the things that we take for granted. But they came as a result of the Reformation and the respect of the human being and the importance of the individual to God, and that God came and died for even for one sinner. And so all of that is anathema to both groups, the Marxists and the Islamists. And by the way, we're talking about Islamists and not Muslims, because I have many Muslim friends to this day. I have been with heads of states who are Muslims, and they're probably as opposed to Islamists as much as anybody else. And in fact, they outlaw them in their countries.
1: I'm reminded of 1979, you had the Marxist socialists in Iran working with the Ayatollah to destabilize the regime. Within 6 months of the Ayatollah coming to power, most of the Marxists and socialists had either been killed or fled.
2: Exactly, and that is the convenience of this unholy alliance, is it's they try to use each other. They're wary of each other, they hate each other, but they kind of said, okay, I'll tolerate you in order to accomplish what I really want to accomplish. See, that happened even before the Ayatollah. And I watched, Hassan Banisadr and all these guys, prime minister and foreign minister, very articulate leftists. And Khomeini basically used them. And then fast forward after that in 2011 with the so-called Arab Spring. There were 2 million people in Tahrir Square in Cairo, and of course, it's a place I know it well. I've been in it. I literally was there every day when I was young. And I knew that the Muslim Brotherhood is behind that. The Islamists are behind that. But then all the leftist students were the ones who were creating the trouble and starting the so-called revolution. Until I read one of the documents of the magazines of the Muslim Brotherhood, they said, yeah, they're referring to them as the donkeys of the revolution, in the sense that once we succeed, we'll get rid of them. And so one way or another, they will turn on each other. And that is why we need to be wise as serpents. We should be leery of the fact that they are using each other to create what this Karl Marx and Engels said, you know, basically you create that division and then the society collapses and then you build your communist utopia. It's the same thing in Islam, that you create a division in order to create an Islamic society. So they have that in common.
3: Dr. Youssef, we do keep hearing the stories about Dearborn, Michigan, yes. About Hamtramck, Michigan,
2: yep.
3: About the growing facility in Texas that they wish to build down yep. there. How do you view those developments, and how should Americans be thinking about those?
2: Well, they should be alarmed. I mean, Paterson, New Jersey is now, it's called Little Palestine. And so it's not just Dearborn, or that is really the extreme. But there are other places in Minneapolis and but Texas, you know, this is the most alarming. If you talk about the buckle of the Bible Belt, but they're doing that deliberately, and also they're going to Tennessee, and they want to build this epic city. They said, here's, you know, Islam, and we don't have the crime, we don't have that, and don't have this. But in reality, in Texas alone, in the last 24 months, there were 40 new mosques. And so, again, my Texan friends, and I talk to pastors all the time in Texas, and I'm saying, you got to be absolutely united in prayer and in action, go on the streets, do whatever it takes to preach the gospel of Jesus Christ and take the gospel to them. Debate them if you want to, whatever it is, that we need not sit back, because that is exactly what they want. We want to be part of the victory of the gospel of Jesus Christ. We want to see a revival. And who knows? God may use somebody to create a movement within the Muslim communities in America of to be converted to Christ. And what would be a greater thing than one of the Muslim imams come to Christ and then he preaches the gospel to them? It would be the Apostle Paul all over again. And so that's what should be our prayer. That should be our work. That should be our effort. That should be our strategy for the sake of making an impact for Christ.
3: Dr. Youssef, New York has now elected Zoran Mandami. He presents as a secular leftist, but also is a Muslim. And yeah. Are you surprised by New York electing him, and how do you view him?
2: It is a shock, to be quite honest. It really is a shock. And for him to, you know, swear on the Quran, it only happened when Keith Ellison went to Congress years ago from Minneapolis, Minnesota. And now more happening, congresswomen who are Muslims are swearing on the Quran and so forth. And I heard the head of care bragging about in 2026, they are running 600 candidates from school board to mayors to city councils to Congress and Senate. And they said, we keep this going, by 2050, we'll have a Muslim president who will swear on the Quran. This is extremely alarming, and I don't know if it's ever going to stop unless God's people really take this seriously.
3: But when you look at Mandami, he presents himself as a progressive secular. He marches in the gay pride parades. He has condemned anti-Semitism, though he won't condemn globalized the Intifada.
2: Yeah.
3: He takes these socially progressive positions on a host of issues and yet seems to actually also be serious about his faith.
2: But this is what you and I have talked about. It's the unholy alliance. And a chameleon, you know, I'm going to be, I'm a Shiite Muslim. I am a secular humanist, communist, he calls himself socialist. So I can hold both together. And actually, those who are working on this unholy alliance, here's their exhibit A. See? You can do it. You can be a socialist, and you can be an Islamist, and you can be both. And everybody will vote for you.
3: So now we have this divide between Islam, the advance of the Muslim Brotherhood, and this working with progressive secular atheists who want nothing to do with religion in this unholy alliance. What progressives see is advancing hostility towards traditional faith values, biblical values, and the progressives don't even see it coming, it seems like.
2: No, and they choose those passages where it says fight against even the people of the book, Jews and Christians, because they're friends of one another. And so they use those passages, they take them out and they said, this is our day, this is our time, we're going to rule the world, and the only way we're going to rule the world is that we're going to create this chaos in order to have an opportunity. From on the Shia's point of view, it said, get opportunity for the Mahdi to show up, because the 12th Imam supposedly disappeared in infancy, and he's hiding somewhere. He's going to come back when the world is in chaos. That's what the Iranians want, to create a chaos so that they force the Mahdi to come in. From the Sunni point of view, they said this is the way to give a rise to a new caliphate, the successor to the Prophet.
3: Historically, the Muslim Brotherhood was chased out of almost every Middle Eastern country for their Islamism and radicalism, and a lot of them wound up in Qatar, which to this day now is spreading a lot of money among both conservative and progressive political groups in the United States and secular voices, sending people to Qatar. It's deeply infiltrated Washington, D.C. on both sides, and it's the closest country in the Middle East to Iran, too. It seems to be a very dangerous play.
2: It is, and when we have a military base there, and we just signed a joint defense agreement. And this is why I want to pull my hair sometimes. I said, do these people know that what's going on? Al Jazeera was founded by the Qatari royal family in order to promote Islamization. And they, when the Muslim Brotherhood got kicked out of Egypt, particularly among them was a man named Yusuf Qardawi. He's one of their spiritual leaders. I mean, he's the man who really devised this third jihad concept. And he says, you know, the first jihad was in the 700s, 600s, 700s. We came all the way to France, then we got stopped. Then in the 1400s, the Turks came all the way to Vienna, occupied for a while, then failed. The third jihad is not going to be by the sword like in the first two, but it's going to be by birth rate and investment of petrodollar. Statistics says that they are spent $6.6 billion on educational institutions in the United States.
3: Well, for a time, there was moral outrage in the United States over the Confucius Institutes funded by the Chinese Communist Party. And there's been a real recognition that we needed to get rid of those in the U.S.
2: Yeah.
3: There doesn't seem to be the recognition that Qatar is doing what the Chinese Communist Party had done.
2: No, because there's a whole lot more money.
3: Right.
2: I mean, vast amounts of money. When you talk about billions of dollars. And the moment one outspoken person from a university in the United States be on the media and attacking and so forth, the next thing, that university or that college will get, you know, $200 million as a grant to start a Middle East study, Middle Eastern study, which is Islamization. And all of a sudden, that professor just silenced. And I've documented, you know, many of those.
3: So we've got Qatar spreading millions, if not billions, of dollars around the world. The Islamists can go on television and lie and have this demure presence that lures people in. You have progressive politicians in the country that have bought into him. It can make people sometimes feel like the fight is so against them they can't win. But what can people do? What should people know to do to push back on this?
2: I think for Christians particularly. Now, I know we need to influence politicians. We need to inform them because some of them are not informed. And that's very important. You know, the problem is for us as Christians, you know, we got kicked out of the media, we settled. We got kicked out of academia and we settled. We kicked out of it. But we're not. We have to be there in the marketplace day in and day out in a secular media. Then we need more people who speak the truth and speak it in love. But also for us as Christians, where we don't have any power politically, but we have the greatest power of all. We have the most powerful power in the world. And Jesus promised that the gates of hell shall not prevail. And so we need to be emboldened to preach the gospel and take the gospel to the territories of Islam, of Muslims, and share Christ and boldly, not be afraid. Because a lot of people are just, oh, I don't want to get criticized. I don't want to. But those days are over. Now we're coming into a time where I believe with all my heart, unless the Church of Jesus Christ rises up and be the Church of Jesus Christ and boldly take the gospel to the Muslim world. And, you know, here at Leading the Way, we have a television station, Kingdom Sat, 24/7 in 260 million homes in the Arab world. People turn in Kingdom Sat and hear the gospel, and we have thousands of people come to Christ. We don't have a choice. We must renew our great commission in taking the gospel to the ends of the earth, and particularly to the Muslims, but take them to your Muslim neighbors. I believe that God brought them here for a reason, so that we would share Christ with them instead of let them intimidate us and make us cower in fear. That day is over.
3: Could you speak, though, to individuals who are concerned about the balance of plurality? The First Amendment has freedom of religion. I understand there has to be discernment between the Muslims who live in this country, and how do we as a people balance the warmth of the First Amendment's appeal to allow religion to proliferate in this country and tolerate each other, and also recognize that we do have to set boundaries.
2: Right, because that's what they're doing is not religion, it's politics. It's an invasion to enforce a political system. Which the Sharia is, the word Sharia is actually means law. We call Sharia law, but that's the Sharia means law. And to enforce a law other than that First Amendment, other than the Constitution. And so being aware of the fact that there is a difference is very important. And I want people to be praying seriously, to take the Great Commission seriously, and to support ministries of workers who are going there and risking their life in order to bring the gospel of Jesus Christ to these people. This is the time, and this is why I'm issuing a wake-up call. It's the burden of my heart. Whatever, however many years God gives me, I'm 77, so whatever years He gives me, I am just calling the church to wake up before it's too late.
0: Order your copy of Dr. Michael Youssef's eye-opening book, An Unholy Alliance, today for your gift of any amount. 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What history, scripture, and documented evidence reveal about where this alliance leads and what you can do about it. How Christians can respond not with fear or outrage, but with courage, compassion, and gospel truth. 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
3: So many people I know who've converted to Christianity in the Middle East came through dreams, which I don't think people in the West recognize. And I take it as an encouragement that though we may fail and we may be frail and we may be scared, the Holy Spirit still moves.
2: This has started in the early 80s, a prayer movement. A dear friend of mine who started this and began to fast and pray. I mean, amazing prayer meetings. I was there, and they were telling us how this movement started. They began to pray, crying out to God, Lord, please reveal yourself to them in visions, dreams, whatever you want to do. And that prayer literally was honored by God.
3: You mentioned prayer here. Lastly, we live in a self-help society in the West. We can go buy a book and read. We can get our therapist on the internet. And I don't know that even a lot of Christians who, they're not regular churchgoers, but they do identify with Christ, that they don't understand the real power of prayer in solving these problems.
2: Well, in reality, what I believe that we're coming into this age where God is making the separation. I think the nominal Christians, the Christians in name only, they're not going to survive. But the core, the elect, the faithful people, those are the ones that I really very burdened about and with to get serious about their faith and to take the gospel seriously and take the preaching of the gospel seriously. I want to focus on the remnant, and I want to encourage the remnant that the time is urgent. The hour is now, and we cannot back down. We cannot go to sleep. Seeking first the kingdom of God and His righteousness is now more urgent than ever.
3: Dr. Youssef, I've enjoyed reading this, the background and descriptions of both Islam and how it has manifested within the Western world, the ties to Qatar, very well documented.
2: Yes.
3: Also very, very current, all the way to Mamdani's election, the statements of Marco Rubio as Secretary of State.
2: Yeah.
3: And I would just say that knowledge is power, and I don't know that most Americans understand deeply enough exactly what's going on. And in not a very long read, it's very easily digestible to make Americans aware.
2: That was the burden of my heart as I was writing. I did not want to write the technical book that people say, oh, I need a dictionary, so that a 10th grader can read that book and can understand what's going on. It's very, very important. I wish every American, Brit, Australian, we're all leading the way is broadcasting in Canada, read this book, because it will absolutely open their eyes as to what's going on, what they see in the news, why is it happening this way, and how we can be part of the solution.
3: I appreciated the synopsis explaining not just Islam, but the differences between Islamists and non-Islamist Muslims, how they view the Quran, and also how they view the differences between Shia Islam and Sunni Islam, and how that is manifested in the political ideology. You did a very good job of breaking down what could be a very complex subject to make it very understandable.
2: Well, we have to be. We have to be truthful. And where there are some people in the secular media, you know, Islam, this, Islam. Well, you have to understand the Muslims and Islam. And that's why I do this in systematic way, in a simple way, so that the average person can understand that there are a group of people who are just happen to be Muslim, but extremist Muslims, who want the demise of Western civilization. Not all the Muslims want that. And so we need to be careful when we meet people and not tie them with the same brush.
3: It's an education, I think, not just for Christians, but also for Americans who hear more and more about, for example, the spread of these Muslim communities inside the United States and how the laws are shaped, but also how the lies are spun to get the embrace. For example, in Texas, very dismissive in public about it being a Sharia-run community.
2: Yeah.
3: And yet in their printed page, very clearly, is going to be run by Sharia.
2: Absolutely. In fact, before they even woke up, now they are, but before they woke up, the city of Plano, they gave money to this group to help them develop that city. Because they thought, oh, isn't that wonderful? You're going to have a religious group here, and we're going to build this large compound. And they gave them money. And now that they wake up to the fact, and the governor of Texas announced that we are Sharia free state, but that's not enough. There's got to be a whole lot more to follow after that.

0: just, you know, religious people, and they are that all they want is the friendship with America. And well, what kind of a price are we going to pay for that friendship? What kind of a price we're paying for $6.6 billion that they're spreading around in universities around the country? And so that is extremely important. We live in a most critical time. I believe it's the most exciting time, because as we trust in the Lord, we're going to see some amazing things that He will do.
1: You need to get this book, An Unholy Alliance, if you're interested in this topic and how Islamists are spreading in the Western world, subversively, using politicians on both sides of the aisle, lying even in places like Texas to be able to expand their agenda, and also spreading around the world to disrupt the Western order and also to begin persecuting Christians. This is an excellent book for you to read, because it's going to help you understand what's really happening in our culture, what's going on behind the scenes, and how you can make a difference for Christ. Thank you for watching. God bless.
2: For years, many have refused to talk about what's happening. It was dismissed as over there in distant headlines, but now it's here. You see it on college campuses. You hear it in classrooms and conversations. Two radical ideologies, once openly hostile, now standing shoulder to shoulder. In Dr. Youssef's book, An Unholy Alliance, he explains why this convergence is happening, where it comes from, and why ignoring it will only accelerate the downfall of our society.
3: The leaders of this Islamization of the West movement, they operate on one basis, and that's fear.
2: Most leaders stay silent. Many are afraid of the backlash, but silence has consequences. This is not about fear or political solutions. It's about truth and the responsibility we have to speak it with courage and compassion.
3: We are to warn and to encourage and to bring those people to come to Christ, that we would say to them, Jesus loves you. And that's the message that we, the believers, have.
2: It's one of the most urgent messages of our lifetime. And if we don't speak up now, the next generation will pay the price. Order your copy of Dr. Michael Youssef's eye-opening book, An Unholy Alliance, and learn how you can make a difference for Christ. You've been watching a special Leading the Way presentation. Across the nation, a call is rising. Return to Christ. Seek His face. Cry out for awakening. And Houston is next. Awake Houston. A night of uncompromising truth with Dr. Michael Youssef, Christ-exalting worship with Chris Tompon, and a charge towards spiritual revival. Join us as we step away from the noise and return to God. Awake Houston, next week. For more information, visit awakehouston.com.

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1: Are we gonna be okay?
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1: Christ is not just saying, I'll let you in the back door and you can sit in the balcony because you've been so bad. That's not what he's saying. He says, if you repent, I'll exalt you. I'll honor you. I'll bring you close to my side. In fact, I'll let you co-reign with me in my kingdom when I come.

0: In the book of Revelation, Jesus Christ told the church at Laodicea that he was about to spew them out of his mouth. What does that mean? That's next on The King is Coming.
1: Like no other person in history, Jesus Christ stands alone as the most unique and influential figure of all time. 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Thank you.
0: Well, today we're in the book of Revelation, and we're in a series called Wake the Bride, because the book of Revelation was written in part to help the churches wake up. And we're going to focus our time today on this last church, the church at Laodicea, because as we look throughout church history, some Bible scholars believe that each of the churches in Revelation represent a different era of church history. If that's true, then the church at Laodicea would represent the last days church. What are the clues that we see in this book, in this church here, that tells us that we may be mirroring the church at Laodicea? Well, let's look at the passage here. We're in Revelation chapter 3, and we're beginning in verse 14 here. And the Bible says, "And to the angel of the church at Laodicea write, the Amen, the faithful and true witness, the beginning of the creation of God, says this." Now let's stop for just a second. Let's talk about who is Laodicea and where was this city. Well, it was a part of this Asia Minor conglomeration of cities here, and the Bible tells us that it was near the city of Colossae. In fact, Paul writes to the Colossians, and he tells them in chapter 2 and in chapter 4 that his heart struggles for the church at Laodicea. And apparently this church had begun. Paul had never visited the church. He had wanted to. But the Bible tells us that Paul certainly prayed for the church at Laodicea, and he wrote that in the book of Colossians here. So it was near the city of Colossae. It was also near a city called Hierapolis. Now, what's significant about those two cities is that in Hierapolis, it was known for this water source, this hot water source that would come from Hierapolis down to Laodicea. And there were other cities in that area as well that provided water sources too. But here's also what's interesting about this church at Laodicea, and really the city of Laodicea. There was about 7,500 Jewish men in this city. Now, you know that Paul, his nature and his method was to go to a city, and he went to the synagogue first of all, because he would go there first because he wanted to present the prophetic evidence that Jesus was the Christ. And depending on their response, he would then move to the marketplace or move somewhere else. And sometimes he had converts right there in the synagogue. But this city here, Laodicea, was very dependent upon these water sources that came to them. Here's another interesting fact about Laodicea you might not know. It was a very wealthy city. A city, in fact, that when there was a giant earthquake in 60 AD, when many cities around there were just devastated, the city of Laodicea refused financial help from Rome. They said, we can take care of it ourselves. And so Laodicea had this sense of wealth, this sense of financial stability, of security. They were well known for several things. First of all, for their finance and banking industry, obviously being a very city that's rich in commerce. But they were also known for their soft black wool, which they used to make clothes, they used to make carpets out of. And then also, it was also a center of medicine as well. And in the city of Laodicea, they developed a particular kind of eye salve. that people applied to their eyes. It was called Phrygian powder. And this eye salve was supposed to help people's eyesight, to restore their eyesight. And so it was very famous for their finance, for their wool, and for their medicine. Now, Jesus Christ is giving a direct address to this city, and he begins by describing himself here as the Amen. What does that mean? Well, the word just simply means yes, it's true. Let it be so. And we see this this word all throughout, really, the New Testament here. Anytime you see in your King James Bible where it says, "Verily, verily, I say to you," it's the word amen. It's the word truly. And so we see it all throughout the New Testament. And then we see in verse 14 here, Jesus calls himself the faithful and true witness. This means that the words that he's about to give the Laodicean church are rock solid. They're words that can be trusted, that can be relied upon. In fact, we saw way back in Revelation chapter 1, Jesus is described again as the faithful witness. It means that everything that comes out of his mouth is true. In fact, Jesus said in John 14:6, "I am the what? The truth, the way, the truth, and the life." He says he's the Amen, he's the faithful and true witness. And then it says he's the beginning of the creation of God. Now, if you look at that verse, just from a cursory glance, you might say to yourself, "Wow, you mean Jesus was the first one born?" Well, listen, there are some cults that teach that. The Mormon church teaches that Jesus was a creation, that Satan and Jesus were essentially brothers. But that's not what this word means. It's the Greek word arche, which means not the beginning, but the source of all creation. In other words, Christ himself is not a created being, but he is the source, the spring, the well of creation. We know that from John chapter 1. It says everything that has been made by Jesus. Colossians 1 tells us that all things were made by him and for him. So he identifies himself. Now, the reason why this is so important for Christ to let them know who he was, because there was a famous heresy around this area, specifically in Colossae, that said that Jesus was really just an emanation from God. He was just sort of an echo of God. He wasn't really God himself. And so Paul wrote to the Colossians to correct that error. So when he says here, "I am the source of all creation," he's identifying himself, of course, as God. Then he goes right into his spiritual evaluation of the church. He says in verse 15, "I know your deeds." Christ walks among the lampstands of the churches, the Bible tells us, and he evaluates what's going on in every church. He says, "I know your deeds." He says, "You're neither hot, neither cold nor hot. I wish that you were cold or hot. So because you are lukewarm and neither hot nor cold, I will spit you out of my mouth." Now, here's the context and the background of this. The water that came from Hierapolis was hot water, but it was piped through these underground aqueducts. By the time it got to Laodicea, it was lukewarm. But it had also picked up deposits of minerals along the way that sometimes made the water very unsavory, very untasteful, and something you didn't want to put in your mouth. By the same token, Colossae had cold springs. They would also pipe down to Laodicea because they were dependent upon this water supply. But again, by the time it got down there, it wasn't cold anymore. It'd become lukewarm. And sometimes visitors would come to this very wealthy city. They would draw water out of the wells there and the well springs that they kept the water in, and they would drink the water and immediately spit the water out of their mouth. Why? Because it tasted horrible. There was just a horrible aftertaste. Maybe you've had an experience like that sometimes where you've tasted something and there was something that just immediately caused your body just to convulse. You spit it out of your mouth as fast as you could because of the way that it tastes. This is the background that Jesus is using to talk about what he thinks about this particular church. In other words, they're not hot. They're not passionate. They're not on fire for God. They're not in love with him. But at the same token, they're also totally against him. He says, "You're just kind of like somewhere in the middle. You don't hate me, but you don't really love me. You're just kind of there." And Jesus calls them lukewarm. And he says, because of this, he says, "I will," he says in verse verse 16 here. So because you're lukewarm, neither hot nor cold, I will spit you out of my mouth. Now, this is a very interesting word here in the Greek language. It's the Greek word emeo. And emeo literally means to vomit, to regurgitate, to violently reject something because of the way that it tastes. And Jesus is giving this church a very, very harsh rebuke because of their spiritual condition. They're not on fire for Him. They would never come out and say they hate Jesus. They're just kind of in the middle somewhere. They're lukewarm. They're mediocre. In other words, their Christianity had devolved into just religion. There was nothing really personal about their relationship with Christ. They had become satisfied. They were settled. They think that they're saved just because of the fact they wear the label Christian. We would call this in our world, in our country, just cultural Christianity. In other words, churches on every corner, but you know, when you go inside those churches, is there life there? Is there a passion for Jesus Christ? Is the Word of God being opened and preached verse by verse? Is the doctrines, are the doctrines of Scripture being faithfully proclaimed? Are they preaching from Genesis all the way to Revelation? You know, the most common email that I get are from people who just ask the question, why can't I get my pastor just to preach the Bible? He preaches everything but the Bible. He talks about the Bible. He uses Bible verses every now and then, but he never really gets into anything deep in the Bible. I want something deeper. Well, that's one of the things that's going on here at this church at Laodicea. You know, it reminds me of what Jesus said in Matthew chapter 7 when he said, many on that day, speaking of the day of judgment, will say, Lord, didn't we called you Lord, right? He says, we did perform miracles in your name. We cast out demons in your name. But Jesus said to them, depart from me, you workers of iniquity. I never knew you. You see, to know Jesus Christ is the essence of our faith and of our Christianity. And Jesus said, in essence, this church is making him nauseous. And my friend, I don't know there's anything greater or more severe of a rebuke that Christ could give a church today than to say that it makes Jesus Christ nauseous. In other words, he's not telling them that they're worthless because he still loves them, as we're going to see here. He's not saying they're worthless. He's saying they're useless. And it goes back to what Christ said back over in Luke chapter 14 when he's describing what is the core quality of a disciple. And he talks about a disciple there being someone who is willing to give up all other loves for the love of Jesus Christ. In other words, he says, I want you to take up your cross daily, follow me, love me more than you love your father, your mother, your brother, your sister, your wife, and even your own life. He says, if you're a Christian, he says, you're kind of salty. He says, but if the salt loses its flavor, he says, it's useless. He says, you just throw it out on the street corner. Well, when you have a can of salt, a jar of salt, or salt shaker, or something like that, and you put it on your food, it doesn't do any difference. Well, guess what? You're not going to use that salt anymore. And Christ is saying that the thing that makes you as a Christian distinct, not only from the world, but from other religious people within Christendom, is the fact that you have a rock solid, core, passionate commitment to me. You're on fire for me. Your heart beats for me, Jesus said. And these believers at Laodicea, rather, didn't have that heartbeat. And in fact, there isn't a single person in this church who is on fire for Jesus Christ. And so he wants them to recover that radical commitment that they had at the very beginning. And you know what? This happens to a lot of Christians. It happens in our lives, and we have to guard against it many times, this idea of lukewarmness. And what happens is that we start off very good, very enthusiastic. And in my many years as a pastor, over 30 years as a pastor, I saw many people just spring up immediately. They're very enthusiastic about the Lord. But as the parable of the sower and the soil say in Mark chapter 4, that the cares of this world and the deceitfulness of things come along, and Satan comes along, snatches that seed, and guess what? They're nowhere to be found now. They lose that initial enthusiasm. Jesus said, you began well, as he said to the Galatian believers, who hindered you? Well, these believers have become lukewarm. Now, what does it look like when a Christian is lukewarm? Let's just go through a little spiritual inventory here for just a minute. If you're in a position in your Christian life where you become lukewarm, essentially you're saying to God, I don't really need you. I'm not really desperate for you. I can do this on my own. I'm okay. I've got plenty of resources. I'm healthy. I've got a good job. I've got a good marriage or a good relationship with someone. My schoolwork is doing well. And you really just don't really need God that much in your life. Jesus says you become lukewarm. To say to God that you don't want to be sensitive to the daily promptings of His Holy Spirit, that you're not into His Word, and you really don't have any clue as to how needy you really are. That's where the Laodiceans were. And in a church, some of the warning signs would be this. There's success and affluence. Maybe there's rapid growth in a church. And that's not always a sign of God's blessing. It could be a sign that you just happen to live in the right place. Your church is located in the right, on the right location near the highway or in the right, a growing neighborhood or whatever. Church growth is not always a sign of spirituality or the fact that the Holy Spirit of God is working there. This church that is lukewarm is a church that maybe has misplaced priorities. Maybe the priorities are on all the wrong things. Maybe they are dedicated to programs and ministries and being innovative or whatever it might be, or having, you know, great music or something like that. All those things are fine. But when they become the priority and the basic dependence upon Jesus and the commitment to Him has kind of gone to the wayside, then Jesus says you become lukewarm. In a church like this, they neglect prayer. There's no real attitude of dependence upon the Lord. And especially in the times in which we're living, we need to be dependent upon Him. I love what the great author A.W. Tozier once said. He said, if the Holy Spirit were to leave most churches, he said 85% of their activities would continue as normal. In other words, they wouldn't even notice it. It'd be like Samson in the Old Testament. When the Spirit of the Lord left him, he didn't even know it. That's how insensitive he had become. And that's exactly where this church Laodicea was. It also says in 2 Timothy 3:5 that some people hold to a form of godliness, but they've denied its power. There's no power here in the Laodicean church. They're flat. They're bland. They're like taking a soft drink and shaking it up and getting all the fizz out of it. Now it's flat. Nobody wants to drink that. And so that's exactly where this church is. Now, Jesus says here in verse 17, the reason for their lukewarmness, he says, because you say, I am rich and I have become wealthy and I have need of nothing, and you do not know that you are wretched, miserable, poor, blind, and naked. And so basically, this sense of self-sufficiency had crept in. Here's the good news, is that Jesus doesn't just say, so I'm done with you. What he does is he gives them a way out. He offers them an open door. He offers them the cure for lukewarmness. In verse 18, he says, I advise you to buy from me gold refined by fire, that you may become rich, and white garments that you may clothe yourselves, that the shame of your nakedness may not be revealed, and eye salve to anoint your eyes that you may see. You see what Christ did here? He dove right into their own culture and said, the things you think are so great about you are the things you need to get from me. You need to get real riches, life riches from me, not the ones that are in your bank account. The only spiritual riches you can really have come from me. He says, you need to turn your attention towards the riches that I alone can give. And then he says, you need to have a white garments that you can now be righteous before me. Those garments that you're selling put money in your bank account, but he says, you need the white garment of righteousness. These people were devoid of salvation. They were devoid of righteousness. And the scripture tells us later on in Revelation, it portrays the church in Revelation 4 and Revelation 19 as being clothed in white garments, fine white linen. And those are pictured as the righteous acts of the saints. And so our righteousness is portrayed as having these white garments. Jesus says, you need to get saved. That's your problem. And then he goes on to say, you need eye salve. In other words, that eye salve that you're exporting to the world there, to the Roman world. He says, you need some yourself. You need to be able to spiritually see because you are spiritually blind. Now, the problem today is that people who are spiritually blind don't know they're spiritually blind. They think they can see. And so it takes an evaluation of our own selves compared to who Jesus is and what he says he wants for our lives to help us understand, you know what, I can't see as well. In fact, I can't see at all. And Jesus says, I will give you the eye salve that will cure that spiritual blindness. So basically, Christ offers them a way out. Now, here's the thing I love about this. Jesus, because he's God, you know what? He can do anything he wants to. He could have said, you've crossed the line, Laodicean church. You've gone beyond the point of return. But Jesus loves his church. He loves people. I mean, John 3:16 tells us, for God so loved the world. We forget sometimes, Christ wants people to be saved. He wants people to come to know him. He wants them to be able to have a personal relationship with him. And so instead of casting this church completely off, this is the last church that he addresses in Revelation. This is the could be a mirror of the last church of the age, the church that we're living in right now. Jesus says there is still a chance for you to come to me and to make things right. Well, how does that happen? Well, he tells us, verse 19, he says, those whom I love, I reprove and I discipline. And he says, be zealous, therefore, and repent. So the first thing they have to do is to repent. And that word repent is a Greek word that is a compound word, means a change of mind that leads to a change of life. Change the way you're thinking about yourself, about me, about life, about your need for me. And think the way that I have told you to think, because I'm giving you what? The truth. Why? Because I am the amen. I am the faithful and true witness. So I'm telling you the truth about yourself. Jesus is the great physician. He's diagnosing their disease and giving them the cure. So he says, number one, I want you to repent. And he says, make sure that that is a passionate repentance, because he says here in verse 19, be zealous. Be zealous. That word means to literally be boiling. That's what the Greek word means. It means to be boiling over with a passionate desire. In other words, you don't come back to Jesus with a lukewarm repentance. You come back with a fiery, hot, boiling over repentance. You mean it in your heart. It's a game changer for your life, Jesus says. And then he says, not only that you should light a fire of desire to come back to me, but over in verse 20, here's one of the most misquoted verses in all the New Testament. He says, behold, I stand at the door and knock. If anyone hears my voice and opens the door, I will come into him and I will dine with him and he with me. Now, Jesus is not saying here, he's not just saying here that the individual needs to open the door of their heart. That's how it's typically portrayed. He's talking about the actual door of the church. More metaphorically speaking, he's saying, look, open the door of the church and let me back in. Jesus is portrayed here as standing outside of the door of his own church, the church that bears his name, and he's knocking. And he says, just if one person in your church will open the door and let me back into their life, you know what's going to happen? I'm going to have fellowship with them. I'm going to dine with him. That's talking about the evening meal where there was great intimacy and fellowship. And Christ wants to have that with them. He says, I will come back and we will have a relationship together. And that leads to verse 21. He who overcomes, I will grant him to sit down with me on my throne, as I also overcame and sat down with my Father on his throne. He who has an ear to hear, let him hear what the Spirit says to the churches. He says, overcome this crippling disease of lukewarmness, and you will find yourself in a much better place. You'll be restored in your relationship with me. Your passion and your zeal will come back again. You'll be able to have a witness to people out in the world, and your church will finally make a difference. And he says here, I will honor you by letting you sit with me on my throne. Christ is not just saying, I'll let you in the back door and you can sit in the balcony because you've been so bad. That's not what he's saying. He says, if you repent, I'll exalt you. I'll honor you. I'll bring you close to my side. In fact, I'll let you co-reign with me in my kingdom when I come. This is not a hollow promise. This is not something that that creates second-class citizens in the kingdom of God. Jesus is saying, I want to bring you all the way back close to me, as close as you can possibly get. And what does that tell us? That tells us that Jesus loves us. He loves lukewarm Christians. He loves people who are just kind of leading lives of mediocrity and leading bland lives. Hey, stop that. Get back into a relationship with Jesus Christ. So this passage tells us that Christ has zero tolerance for lukewarmness, but that he still loves his church and he wants to bring her back into close fellowship. Now, you may be attending a church where you go, wow, you just described my church here. Or maybe you're saying, wow, Jeff, that really describes my own life. My friend, all you have to do is to go right here to the Word of God and do exactly what Christ has told you to do. Recognize who you are. Recognize your deep, desperate need for him. And then say, Lord, I want to be different. Now, you can't make that change. Only Jesus can. Be zealous, repent, and come back to the Lord. And if you do that, a bright future awaits you, and it awaits any church that does that. And we need to pray today that God would turn many of these churches around and that they would go from lukewarmness to being a light and a fire for God out in our world today. And so the encouragement that we have is that we can always come back to the Lord. He's sitting there and he's waiting for us to come. So God bless you. I'll see you next time on The King is Coming. Here on The King is Coming, we're starting a brand new series called Wake the Bride, based on my book by the same title. 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
0: Christ is not just saying, I'll let you in the back door and you can sit in the balcony because you've been so bad. That's not what he's saying. He says, if you repent, I'll exalt you. I'll honor you. I'll bring you close to my side. In fact, I'll let you co-reign with me in my kingdom when I come.

In a culture of intense Bible-denying skepticism, Associates for Biblical Research exists to strengthen followers of Jesus by affirming the authority of the Bible. 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

Jesus Christ said, "I will build my church." For more than 2,000 years, he's been doing all that he promised. Today, his church remains an assembly of his saints, providing a place for worship, fellowship, and instruction. In a world that often feels isolated and alone,